0: Today's CFOs are reshaping the C-suite. Bloomberg's chief future officer shines a spotlight on these dynamic leaders.
1: What's the skill set that you would advise every aspiring CFO to develop?
2: Psychology.
3: I think analytical skills are important. Obviously, you need to like the numbers. If you don't like numbers, then don't go into finance. You know, it's sort of like a recipe for disaster if you don't like numbers.
4: Not only for the CFO, but also the company's management. That's a communication and a collaboration.
5: I spend a lot of time figuring out how to take the complex and make it simple, and then finding a way to be able to communicate that both internally and externally.
6: I think it's relationships, whether it's working with investors, bankers, with the senior management team, with the board. Having your head down is one thing as a finance person, but keeping your ears open is super important as well. And I think that all of that is what kind of builds out being a successful CFO.
0: Watch Chief Future Officer only on Bloomberg. 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
7: A lot of speculation. 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
0: Hear it first on Bloomberg. It's Jobs Day, and Bloomberg has the report under surveillance.
9: Coming into Friday, waiting for payrolls.
10: Is this a fully employed United States of America?
0: This Friday, Jonathan, Lisa, Anne-Marie, and Mike will bring you crucial data and expert analysis at terminal speed.
11: What we're really seeing is a lot of growth in things like construction work.
12: We're not seeing any signs that the labor market is causing inflation. The labor market is in very good balance.
13: That's a strong labor market by those metrics.
0: The September Jobs Report, Friday on Bloomberg.
14: Well, OpenAI is accusing Chinese AI startup Moonshot of helping extract data from its GPT models. As to the growing list of concerns in Washington and Silicon Valley about the use of AI distillation by Chinese developers, a Bloomberg Intelligence senior tech industry analyst, Vasu Kasubosha, joins us now for more. So, Vasu, tell us about what's going on here and how it's sort of playing into a broader trend that's cause for concern in the U.S.
15: Hi, Heidi. So we have seen these things before. So, you know, it's not the first time that this has happened, obviously. So in the past, I think OpenAI itself has accused DeepSeek twice last year. And this year, I think Anthropic has accused multiple companies, actually. I think throughout the year, they have increased more and more companies. So this is the latest incident, if you were to believe OpenAI and Anthropic. So we have to see how this plays out. Obviously, President Xi and President Trump met just last week, so it's interesting the timing of this, that it's being this news is being released after they left, although the incident itself actually happened in July.
14: What can potentially be done about this if there are these ongoing concerns?
15: So the remedy is very interesting because neither OpenAI nor Anthropic actually have called for any ban or any restrictions on the models themselves. I think Anthropic has called for restrictions on the chip sales and other things to China, but no one has actually called for any sort of a ban or any restricted list on the models themselves. Obviously, Microsoft, Meta are very, very much in favor of open models. And I think even Google and AWS are not against them at all. So it's not at all clear that anything will be done about the models themselves. But I think politically there may be a little bit more pressure because some of the GOP senators have come out against the Chinese models. So I think politically there might be a little bit more pressure.
14: Which companies, NeoClouds in particular, would come under pressure if there is further scrutiny, if that scrutiny does translate to

0: bringing you the most important news and financial information whenever and wherever it happens. I'm Michael McKee on the Mexican border, and this is Bloomberg.
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3: 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We're going to get some key reports.
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9: Bringing you up-to-the-minute geopolitical news whenever and wherever it happens. I'm Tyler Kendall in Caracas, Venezuela, and this is Bloomberg.
10: Here are some of the top global headlines that we're following. Authorities in Saudi Arabia are questioning a commercial pilot who allegedly stabbed his colleague and tried to crash a plane carrying more than 170 people. Passengers and crew stormed the cockpit of the Fly Dubai plane that was on its way to Tel Aviv after it plunged more than

0: So you don't rely on hopefully. You guys, like, right. I'm an equity guy, so I say, it's all going to work out. Don't worry, yeah. Buy the stock. You guys really look at the numbers and can they actually do it?
1: Yeah, well, like I said, we hope they can. But no, the bonds are coming wide, right? Like, okay. So, right, if you're a bond investor, you're saying, hey, I have significant concerns, right? Media mergers don't have a great track record. There's a lot of synergies that they have to cut, right? There's some uncertainties there, but it's going to be a big name in the market and it's coming really wide, right? So if I don't own it and it performs, or if it tightens, I'm going to underperform. So, right, so that's going to force people to be involved.
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3: I'm David Westin. 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This week, NEC Director Kevin Hassett on President Trump's plans for the economy in the second half of his term. GM moves forward with homegrown rare earth minerals, and the AI risk no one is talking about. 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
5: 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This is Bloomberg Surveillance.
6: Bringing you up-to-the-minute economic news whenever and wherever it happens, I'm Jennifer Zabasaja in Mokopane, South Africa, and this is Bloomberg.
7: NYDIG plunging again in the Tokyo session after already plunging about 70% just on the Monday session as well. Of course, the ongoing accounting scandal, a big deal for this company. And right now we have just heard that auditors have withheld that opinion in their financial statements. So you're seeing at this point NYDIG losing more than 17%. Again, this is one of the world's top makers of electric motors, and they reported a 632 billion yen write-down, 482 billion yen in charges related to those accounting irregularities. So you've had the likes of activist investors like Oasis Management coming out, being vocal about the need for NYDIG to improve their governance. This is now sparking speculation that NYDIG is vulnerable for a breakup or takeover. We have seen media reports that the company is in advanced talks now to sell NYDIG components for more than 100 billion yen to Carlyle Group, Heidi.
8: Yeah, take a look, Sherry. We're also watching sort of the broader macro picture as we continue to bring you the latest on that big move in NYDIG shares. But take a look at what we're watching in terms of the sort of forward-looking indicators for growth and domestic activity across Asia, right? These are the slew of Asia manufacturing PMIs that have just crossed the Bloomberg there. We are seeing some signs of green shoots of improvement. Indonesia, for example, bouncing back from contraction territory. We are also seeing, when it comes a little bit more of improvement for South Korea there as well, trending in the right direction. Not so much for Malaysia and the Philippines, where we're seeing both falling into contraction territory. Big fall from almost 55 to under 50 for the Philippines, for example. An improvement for Taiwan and a little bit of moderation for Vietnam being seen as well. This coming at a time where emerging market assets are coming under some pressure from what we're seeing across the strength in the US dollar that we've seen, as well as really rising US Treasury yields, right? These yields at multi-decade highs are really pushing pressure on emerging market dollar bonds in particular after a short burst of relief from that softer than expected inflation data overnight, Sherry.
7: Yeah, and to your point on rising yields, really leading to questions about valuations, right? Especially around the AI trade. We've seen the Treasury 30-year yield now rising to above 560, highest since 2002. We have seen global government bonds also seeing its biggest quarterly drop since late 2024. All of that has implications for the future picture of these companies, especially in the tech sector, right? So take a look right now at the mixed picture across Asia when it comes to those memory names. We had seen the results from Micron. We're seeing a little bit of upside in the after-hours session. I mean, this is the best performer in the Philadelphia Semiconductor Index. They beat across the board in their latest results, but investors were worried about margins that were seen narrowing slightly, so you have a little bit of a mixed picture in Asian tech. But our next guest says Micron's earnings beat was driven by strength in its NAND memory business. Let's get more with Rolf Balk, head of semiconductors and infrastructure at Futurum. Rolf, really good to have you back. I mean, we have seen that increase in NAND pricing helping Micron, right? But how about volumes? Because that would really tell you whether you are seeing genuine demand out there or how much is really about just the shortage itself.
9: Yeah, thank you for having me. And I think you frame it well. What about volumes? That is the big question. For all of these memory manufacturers, Micron, no exclusion to that. They are ramping volumes as fast as they can, but they are constrained by their ability to bring online more supply. And that continues to be the narrative around these memory companies, that for the next few years, demand is going to continue to exceed supply, even with all of the major manufacturers ramping up new fabs in Korea, in the US, in Taiwan, and elsewhere. That setup of demand exceeding supply continues to persist. And that results in these high prices, which is resulting in beats both in DRAM and in NAND.
7: What else stood out to you when it comes to Micron and anything that gives us a future indication of where this company is headed along with the rest of the sector?
9: Well, big focus, of course, is on gross margins. You know, Micron and the rest of the sector is currently recording gross margins upward of 80%, so very strong gross margins. And what Micron's told us overnight is that the current setup, that if anything, shortages in 2027, 2028 are going to exceed those that we see today in 2026. And in that setup, it is very unlikely that those prices, which result in that high profitability, that those are going to come down anytime soon. Right? In 2027, 2028, we should expect to see ASPs remaining at least flat with potentially room for upside. And that is currently not baked into expectations. Expectations are for prices to peak next year and to contract after. But given the shortages that we see, I think it is more likely that we'll continue to see these elevated prices for years to come.
7: What about the business model itself, Rolf? I mean, they're emphasizing longer contracts with strategic customers at this point, sort of trying to make the memory cycle less cyclical. Could this point to a healthier setup for this industry?
9: Yeah, traditionally in memory, this used to be the most cyclical sector in semiconductors by far. These companies were so cyclical that typically investors valued them on the basis of their assets rather than the earnings potential, given how volatile earnings historically used to be. Now, we know from Micron, but also from Samsung and SK Hynix that have put out similar commentary over the last few months, that a large share of their supply, more than 30% for Micron, up to 70% for Samsung, is now locked into 3 to 5 year contracts. And these contracts, importantly, are set at prices with profitability that exceeds the peak of previous cycles. So very strong pricing, long-term contracts, and all of that should help to reduce the typical cyclicality. And eventually, the hope of these memory manufacturers is that will be reflected in the multiples, in the valuation multiples that investors attribute to the companies, which currently are still very low compared to their peers such as TSMC.
7: Yeah, to your point, I mean, despite the fact that they're investing heavily, CapEx returning to investors, multiples still pretty low. So when can we expect investors to actually start pricing this new business model, a healthier model? And who sort of wins out here? Because we've been talking about Micron, Samsung, SK Hynix, and you just mentioned TSMC right now.
9: Yeah, I think on your first question, likely we're going to have to go to an environment in which we do not see these major fluctuations quarter on quarter, but a more stable environment in which volumes continue to increase by a few percent on a quarterly basis and prices stabilize at a sustained elevated level rather than the high fluctuations, upward fluctuations that we see today. And in that setup, with these companies returning most of their free cash flow in the terms of

0: I get everything I can read about the person. The person has written a book, I will certainly read the book, and I probably spend 2 to 3 hours preparing. And then right at the end, I realize what are the key elements of the person's story, and I write up the questions, and then I try to commit them to my memory. But the key is listening to what somebody says. In one of my interviews, I interviewed Oprah, and I said, "You're a great interviewer." She said, "No, I'm a great listener." 10 years of conversations of the David Rubenstein Show on Bloomberg.
1: We're at the epicenter of a global realignment on a scale not seen for decades. At the intersection between markets, economics, and geopolitics, a forum for sophisticated conversation. This is Bloomberg Surveillance.

0: The top corporate stories that we're tracking this hour, an embattled Hong Kong developer New World says it has the financial support of the billionaire Cheng family. That's even after a massive write-down on a Hong Kong airport complex led to a $3.6 billion loss for the fiscal year. The pledge of support confirms investor expectations that the family behind New World would back the firm. Paramount Skydance says the former Mattel chief, Enon Kreiz, will become co-CEO alongside David Ellison after it completes its acquisition of Warner Brothers. The firms now say they expect the merger to close on October 6 after approval by a California federal judge. A source also says that Paramount sold $30 billion of US dollar investment-grade bonds, securing the biggest piece of its financing for the buyout. And coming up, we'll be at Bloomberg Screen Time in Los Angeles hearing from Netflix co-CEO Ted Sarandos about the challenges and opportunities facing the entertainment industry in the age of...
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3: I think it's pretty clear that the epicenter of what has been happening over the last... couple of months really has been the fixed income market. And we merged Exante Data with Vanda earlier this year, right, to get the equity coverage as a part of what we offer. And even the equity space, like all the questions are fixed income related now. Like when is this dramatic rise going to stop, right? When is equities going to be okay again? So I think that epicenter is very clear.
2: Do you need dollar to break as a change agent? Do you need to see DXY go 100? 99, 94, you know, does it need to finally break?
3: So I think we're in this kind of really interesting environment, right, where currency markets haven't really moved that much except the Korean won that has been on this crazy AI, maybe not crazy, understandable AI trend. But I think what we're looking to in currency markets is we're going to get to a point where the fixed income markets are going to be at a kind of breaking point where we're going to have some kind of intervention. We can't have 30-year yields continuing to go up, you know, every few months, 50 basis points. It's not going to be sustainable. And we've seen it already in the U.S., right? Scott Bessent came in and said, we're going to try to stabilize with the buybacks. You discussed it earlier this morning, right? It hasn't really had a huge impact so far, right? But eventually, we'll have to have some type of backstop from central bank balance sheet to other balance sheet to stop it. And that will be when the currencies react.
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7: A lot of these long-term support factors for gold around fears over fiat currency debasement, government debt levels, fiscal sustainability, these all remain with us. So short-term, it's quite challenging, but I think, you know, we should look with encouragement at the fact that gold is still above $4,000 an ounce.
8: Amy, do you think we're going to get to $5,000, though, at some point in the next few years or maybe the end of this year? Is that even possible?
7: Yeah, so we are expecting prices back above 5,000 for the end the second half of 2025. Our house view is for there to be two more rate hikes from here, so one in December, one in March. And I think, you know, if we get to that point where the hikes have been delivered, obviously we'll have to depend as well where we are at with the Middle East conflict and the oil price. But I think if we get to that point, the market then may be able to look through, look forward, and then also realize that those long-term reasons to hold gold remain in place. And I think the fact that this $4,000 support is holding will be leading quite a lot of people to be looking and adding. I would brace for some volatility in the months ahead as US economic data comes in, as we have these Fed meetings, as the market sees how Walsh is going to behave. But I think we would still see upside on a 12-month view from here.
8: So that's a next year story in terms of potentially $5,000.

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1: Temple is about the flow of blood to the brain.
2: It is also about the flow of blood.
1: You see, also because there are other things it can do.
2: The other things. The entropy that we measure, which is the metabolic rate per second, is the main point of Temple. That's actually important because at rest, it should be low. You should be burning lower amount of calories at rest. If you're burning more than normal or like more calories at rest, then you have inflammation and there's something wrong going on with your body.
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6: How's your week been?
7: Nope, nothing good's happened yet.
6: Was your birthday this week?
7: I don't count those. That's a bad example.
8: The best part about being an interviewer is you get to meet a lot of interesting people. Very often you have a chance to meet people you wouldn't otherwise get to meet and to see what makes them tick. I didn't really see myself as an interviewer initially. And very interesting to me is finding out why certain people who became leaders. How did they rise up from nowhere to somewhere? Traditionally, sports teams in the professional world have been owned by men. But now, increasingly, women are owning these teams as well. One of the most influential of these owners is Clara Wu Tsai, who is a co-owner of the Brooklyn Nets and a co-owner of the New York Liberty. And she helped the New York Liberty get to a championship in the WNBA not long ago. I had a chance to sit down with Clara recently to talk about her journey from Kansas to the professional sports world.
9: We are in Brooklyn doing this, and we're at a Brooklyn Basketball Center. What is this center?
10: I think it's so important what sports can teach you. Teamwork, discipline for kids, for their own physical and mental well-being, and also for learning leadership skills to be able to have a place. And it should be equitable. Like it, you know. And so we have this here, and we make it available to everybody in the community. And you know, it's also a way to develop a pipeline of fans, of course.
9: Did you ever expect, growing up in Kansas, as the daughter of academics in Kansas, at the University of Kansas, that one day you would be a major sports owner?
10: Absolutely not. Could never have dreamed it. Well, first of all, whoever thinks that they're going to have enough money to, you know, to buy an NBA team, but especially me, because I was the daughter of immigrants, professors from Taiwan. So it never crossed my mind.
9: Well, what is the life of a sports owner like? I mean, is it more fun than you thought it would be, or is it more aggravation than you thought it would be?
10: I can't think of anything more fun than owning a sports team when your team is winning. People come up to you, they thank you, they tell you how much the team means to them and their family, and they're really grateful. And you know, you realize when they do that, that you're bringing people together and you're helping people create memories that are gonna last a long time. There's nothing more gratifying than that.
9: How did you compare the challenges of being in the business world with the challenges of being a sports owner?
10: You know, in a traditional business, you're focused on quarterly earnings. And I think for sports team owners, you're thinking about decades and you're thinking about generations. And instead of thinking about earnings, you're really thinking about increasing the value of this institution.
9: The Brooklyn Nets were owned at the time, your husband and you bought it by a Russian businessman.
10: Right.
9: And he, I guess, decided to maybe sell a piece of it. Ultimately, you have a chance to maybe buy a sports team. Mm-hmm. And one that came available was a partial interest in the Brooklyn Nets basketball team in the NBA. And why did he want to sell a partial interest, the owner?
10: I don't know how much of it was, you know, his own decisions or decisions that, you know, that he felt were inevitable. But the fact that there was a path to majority control and a path to be able to own an arena made the Brooklyn Nets particularly attractive to us. Let me tell you why it was so important to us to have majority control. It goes back to being a decision maker. And I think that, you know, for us,

0: It's a multi-trillion dollar industry. We'll show you what's happening in ETFs like no one else. 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
4: Let's start overseas. The sector is really propelling this deal forward.
1: Yeah, the hope is this will open up new markets and provide some additional liquidity.
4: Of course, now they're going to have competitors. We got a big week coming up in politics.
1: Earnings season is underway. We're going to get some key reports.
2: Everything you need to know before the markets open on Monday.
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4: Guys, buckle up.
2: Sorry.

0: simple, and then finding a way to be able to communicate that both internally and externally.
1: I think it's relationships, whether it's working with investors, bankers, with the senior management team, with the board. Having your head down is one thing as a finance person, but keeping your ears open is super important as well. And I think that all of that is what kind of builds out being a successful CFO.
2: Watch Chief Future Officer only on Bloomberg. November 3rd, as Americans head to the polls to vote on issues including affordability, the Iran war, and AI. Bloomberg brings you expert analysis of the election's impact on markets and geopolitics.
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2: 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November 3rd, starting at 7 p.m. Eastern, only on Bloomberg. 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
6: Bringing you the latest business news wherever and whenever it happens. I'm Scarlett Fu, reporting from America's biggest military shipyard. This is Bloomberg.
7: As you look back on your life, what are you most amazed at?
8: That all of this happened. I could never have imagined it. You have to be very curious. You have to be very open to opportunities. You have to see things in front of you and think where you might be able to make your own individual difference in the opportunity set that's presented to you.
7: Yeah, you and your husband, who I also know, seem to retain your humility, which is often when you have the kind of wealth that you have and the success, very often you see people in that situation not be that humble. So how do you retain humility? Is that part because of your background and raised and the way you were raised by your parents?
8: Absolutely. My parents, it was pretty hard. You know, they left Taiwan to come to a country where they didn't speak the language very well. And back in the 60s, just imagine the kind of perhaps discrimination that they might have faced. Because the kids grew up in San Diego, we were living in quite close proximity to my parents. And so my kids were very aware of the way my parents lived and still live.
7: Let's talk about your own, I'd say, philanthropic activities. Which are the principal ones?
8: Well, there's three main pillars, I would say, science. Art and culture, and social justice. And my general approach across the board is to find some sort of unmet need and apply a innovative, evidence-based solution that's very impact-oriented.
7: And you do it in the New York metropolitan area or all parts of the country? Or
8: the social justice work is concentrated in Brooklyn. And by the way, that was one of the reasons that Brooklyn was attractive to us. Soon after we bought the teams, we committed to a social justice fund, which was a $50 million 10-year commitment to economic mobility in Brooklyn. And now we're 5 years through that 10-year commitment, and we've supported hundreds of businesses, small businesses and entrepreneurs through access to capital. So grants, loans, tech accelerators, equity investments. We've used every form of every tool and every of capital that we've that's available to support these entrepreneurs and founders, and we've also we've refurbished basketball courts in areas with high rates of gun violence.
7: So in your philanthropy, you've done a lot of work with human performance. What are you interested in, and why do you give money to that area?
8: So the Human Performance Alliance is a scientific research initiative that is focused on understanding performance. So how the body moves, adapts, fatigues, and recovers over time. And the reason that we started this is because, as sports team owners, we realize that there is so little that we understand about the human body, even at the highest levels. Most health research is focused on disease, and we study performance. and that is how the body operates when it's at its very best. So the goal is not just scientific discovery, but it's also translation. So what, you know, what can the science tell us, and what kind of tools and therapies and techniques and training protocols can we learn from the science that will not only help athletes perform better and recover faster and extend their careers, but what can we learn that will help them but will also help all of us eventually? The main opportunities that we are focused on right now in the Human Performance Alliance are injury prevention, so preventing injuries before they happen, and personalized training and recovery, so personalized according to your individual biology, and also closing the data gap on female athlete physiology, because for the past few decades, most of the research in sports science has been conducted on men. Prevention, prediction, and women's health. Those are the frontiers of human performance.
7: What gives you the greatest pleasure now? Being a successful parent, owning a successful sports team, being a successful philanthropist. What gives you the greatest pleasure, and what's the greatest challenge in life for you now?
8: I can't choose one of the three because they all give me immense joy. And I do think variety is the spice of life. And I think it's wonderful to have a breadth of things in your life that are giving you joy. I would say for the New York Liberty, we won one championship, but I would like the team to have some, you know, enduring success. So I would like to win another championship and set a culture of excellence that, you know, that will withstand the test of time. More broadly for women's sports, I think we are at an inflection point, and I would really like to see women's sports teams become a scaled, sustainable, durable and profitable business.
7: So as you look back on your career, which has been very successful, is there anything you wish you would have done differently?
8: I just want to make sure that, you know, I show and express my appreciation to all the people and all the opportunities, because you can work hard, but there's also a lot of luck involved, a lot of things that are outside of your control that need to go your way. And so I think being very grateful for when luck comes your way, I think that's part of it, is working hard and making most of your opportunities, but knowing that you, a lot of it was not in your control.
9: Everybody has a moment where they put into action all they've practiced, where they step up to a challenge and either succeed or fail. But what are those moments for some of the world's most influential leaders?
10: It was a rough and tumble world, and I thought, okay, I can rise up, I can play this game, and I did play the game.
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12: On the latest edition of the Wall Street Week podcast, at the end of a week when President Xi visited President Trump in Washington, the head of the Council on Foreign Relations, Michael Froman, takes a longer look at the challenges faced by the world's two largest economies.
13: China has laid out a very ambitious plan to be dominant in sector after sector and put a lot of money behind it, both subsidies and practices, policies to protect their industries, but also, very importantly, not requiring their companies fundamentally to make a profit, which is perhaps the greatest subsidy of all. If you don't have to make a profit and you can continue to charge less and less for your product, then you're going to both be very competitive at home, but also undermine other manufacturing capacity around the world. And that's what we've seen going on. On the other hand, the United States has come to the conclusion that we need to rebuild our manufacturing base. We need to reindustrialize. In part because we're dependent on China for critical inputs, even for our military, but also more broadly across the economy. So there's a real effort here to look at what are the policies necessary to rebuild manufacturing and make that a more significant part of our economy.
14: When we talk about global trade right now, and this is the United States, but also Europe and elsewhere, I think the word I hear most of is imbalance. Talk to us about the structural imbalance right now with China's exports.
13: Well, China has achieved, last year they had a $1.2 trillion trade surplus with the rest of the world. And even though the U.S. had put tariffs on Chinese imports to the U.S. may have been less, but we were importing even more from other countries to which China had been exporting.
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All right, as they have just dimmed the lights, so will we for a couple of moments. We'll take you straight back there to LA with Boomer Screen Time in a moment. 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

0: Started off as a 5 day a week show and it went to 7 days a week. It was 1 day a week, went to 5 days, went to seven. And it is drives so much conversation and buzz in India that they come in and then they lean into this other show, which is kind of a Top Gun like series. And this other one, which is like a slow burn romance. And it's just the programming is on fire in India right now. And that's driving the business. No, they don't even have an ad tier in India. So it is, it's all the end of the day, we will win and lose by executing on that core.
1: Yeah.
0: Having the programming, the movies and TV that you can't live without.
1: Okay, movies. You have a movie opening in a couple of weeks, La Bola Negra. It's getting, I think, the longest window Netflix has ever given a movie.
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4: On the latest edition of the Bloomberg Daybreak Europe podcast, Tima Adebayo, Bloomberg reporter, discusses how Premier League side Manchester City artificially boosted its financial results by more than £900 million, with the club guilty of all charges related to serious breaches of financial rules.
5: This is certainly a story that's rocked English football over the last few days. Even the Prime Minister has got involved, and I'll just mention he's an Everton fan, so he's certainly not wearing the Man City night blue.
6: Yeah.
5: But this has actually happened to Everton before. Perhaps we'll touch on that more later. But in terms of the rules that have been broken, so this is all to do with something called financial fair play and also the Premier League's profit and sustainability rules. So essentially, in layman's terms, you cannot spend more than you make. So if you're buying a whole load of expensive players or you're building a huge stadium, you have to have the endorsement deals and the ticket sales to fund it. And it seems like, according to the Premier League, Manchester City didn't. So they are accused here of artificially boosting their financial results by more than £900 million, as you mentioned. They've been found guilty of inflating their earnings through what the Premier League are calling sham commercial deals. So the companies that were sponsoring them actually only paid a portion of the fees that they said they received. And essentially, the rest of the funding came from the Abu Dhabi United Group Investment and Development. That are the owners of the club since 2008. The Premier League is saying they've broken their rules, but also UEFA saying they've broken some of their rules as well. UEFA, the governing body for European football.
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8: Sarah, where would we be without a handful of the biggest companies on the planet going on a trillion-dollar spending spree?
9: You certainly would not see the headline indices sitting where they are. I don't think you would be in a place where the economy was considered as strong, because I think that a lot of the backbone of that spending is what's driving all the other data that is strong. So I think that there's a definite push because of this that is countercyclical to the other things that are going on. And if that wavers, which is what we were talking about earlier, then I think that you have much more volatility because people are counting on that growth to paper over a lot of the other problems in the hopes that the other problems get better before that growth slows down.
10: Does it waver? Tyler was pointing to the polls. We're 5 weeks away from midterm election, but really, it's all going to be about 2028. Do you think there's going to be political roadblocks to this trade?
9: It's an interesting question. Everybody wants to talk about what the risks are right now because they've brought that to the fore of what's happening now. I don't know that anybody wants to see the economy slow down to the extent that stopping or slowing this massively, I think it would be an issue for both parties.
10: Steve Bannon, Senator Bernie Sanders.
9: Well, no, but I think they want, I don't want to be facetious, but it's easier to say it now when you're not in a position to do something about it. When you are in a position to do something about it, what we found with politicians collectively is that once that happens, maybe that nuance changes a little bit.
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0: It's kind of in the middle. That's where it gets tougher.
1: Right. We talked about selling other services. I'm curious, you guys have also talked about giving or creating a free version of Netflix. I know you're not necessarily doing it, but no. what would that look like?
0: We're not doing it,
1: you're not doing it.
0: No, I said not now, right? Sure. Not at the second. But we're looking at it, right? You look at all these different models, and I think the one that would look, when you look at that, you see AVOD has been an

0: at Netflix, but working with Netflix.
1: Yeah, I don't, that's he's going to be in a very good position wherever he does. He's a super talented guy.
0: You're, another thing that got a lot of attention during that process was sort of relationships between the Ellison family and the president, you and the president. I guess two-part question. What is your relationship with President Trump like, and what do you think are the odds that we actually get this federal film tax credit passed?
1: Well, this is, for everything else you might think, he is a guy who really cares about the entertainment business, and he cares about protecting the industry and creating jobs, and he loves creating jobs in the entertainment business in America. So we talk a lot about how that could work and what's the upside and the downside of that. We're one of the largest producers of, you know, film and television in the world, and we do business, and we've shot over the last couple of years, we've shot actually in all 50 states. So we understand the kind of the where it works and where it doesn't, where these incentives actually do create jobs and where they don't, and how they work best. And I feel like what we're doing right now in New Jersey, we developed an incentive in New Jersey that is the most competitive in the country, that actually competes with most of the places in the world. A good chunk of the production in America has gone to the UK because it's a very big, very attractive incentive, and public companies have a fiduciary responsibility to deliver the most they can for the money, so they chase those incentives all over the place. In the U.S., the states compete with each other for that, but they do not compete well with other countries for it in total. So the federal incentive, which would be a layer of incentive that would go on top of the states' incentives, would compete with other countries and bring those, keep those jobs back in America. So what we do when we film in New Jersey, it's an economic.
0: That's why you like it, but do you think it's going to happen?
1: There's a couple of wild card things. I think it's a bipartisan approach, which helps a lot. I think it's completely sound, and it has a working model that's proven that you can put a dollar in and get $6 to $9 out, depending on how well you administer the incentive. The problem is you have, you know, depending on what's going to happen in a couple of weeks, you've got a lame duck session, and if you have a change in control and who wants to champion what and who wants to give who a win, the win for America is if we got it. That would be a win for the country. I can't predict what's going to happen in politics. I'm not very good at that on a good day. So, yeah. But I do think it is absolutely economically sound policy to have a competitive production incentive, just like you would any other industry.
0: That was the number one question I got from some of the people backstage who work in the industry and are desperate for the jobs to come back.
1: Yeah, and I think, by the way, I think that I say this to California as well. I just think over the years, California got, I think, complacent that the talent was here. They let the infrastructure age. They make it very difficult to shoot in the city of Los Angeles. I tell you, we just finished the David Fincher's movie, was No Walk in the Park, but Animals, that opens next week. Ben, you're going to have been here. We shot that in L.A. We shot Cliff Booth in L.A. And we shot the new season of Everybody Wants This, all coming up in the next couple of months. And those three productions alone, over $400 million of production spending in Los Angeles. Without you know, the best incentive. So, yeah.
0: On that note, thank you very much.
1: Yeah, thank you so much.
2: Anthony?
3: From Wall Street to Washington.
2: Earnings season is underway. We're going to get some key reports.
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7: So we're going to look at one of my favorite views. 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
3: I mean, we've talked for a long time about our goal is to make increasingly better intelligence and to drive the price down and down. And the reason that I think both those are true is the better you make AI, the more people want to use it. So people are clearly willing to spend more on AI than ever before, but they want to do so much with it. So our belief is that if we continue to drive the quality up and the price down and really lead the parade of frontier at every point on that curve, people will use our tools in tremendous ways. And just even here today, like hearing from developers about what they're building with this and what they can do if we continue to drive the price down is really quite remarkable.
4: What is OpenAI's business momentum right now? How did you end the third quarter? What does that look like?
3: I don't think we like put our specific numbers out,
4: but lots of numbers in the newspapers this morning.
3: It is it's like a very steep growth period for us. I think what people love our models. We have really been able to make new products and new tools for developers, for enterprises. ChatGPT is growing phenomenally well. So across the board, consumers, developers, enterprises, all this new stuff that we're launching at Dev Day, we see a lot of business momentum.
4: The reported number was ARR 70 billion, I think, as a 3Q number.
3: I don't know.
4: Is that meaningful to you?
3: I don't know where these reported leaks or reported numbers come from, but I am obviously not going to comment either way on that, but I will say, like, very pleased with the growth.
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13: Bringing you up-to-the-minute geopolitical news whenever and wherever it happens. I'm Tyler Kendall in Geneva, Switzerland, and this is Bloomberg.
14: Electric says they sell 150,000 bikes per year, which is 50% more than their closest competitor. Across the industry, e-bikes are evolving from recreational products into everyday transportation. More riders are using them to commute, run errands, and to replace short car trips, expanding the category beyond cycling enthusiasts. The ultimate dream for any marketer is not just to sell a product or just solve a problem or just to give a solution to solve a problem, but to create a movement. And creating a movement is way more than just creating a community. So the question for you is, when does your product become a movement?
15: That's a great question.
0: Kind of felt like almost since day one, but it was at such a micro level. I think technically our first Shopify order ever was your mom. And then we had sent bikes to my parents. You can see it in them where they all got it as a leisure activity, as a way to get out again, fall back in love with biking, tourists in their own city, what have you. But quickly, they're like, I could probably go run to the pharmacy and go pick up my stuff on the XP, right? Now it has expanded into a real transportation solution where they're actually replacing some of their trips in their lives by using their e-bike. And I think that is what's like really cool and something we've been witnessing.
15: I think also, you know, with us being the ones on the phone and serving customers in those early days and being a face, you know, in the product videos, you know, the first video was Levi and his dad, right? And I think, you know, when they call in and they're talking to the same people that are on the video, right? And it's the, you know, these Midwestern guys and, you know, they're taking on the bicycle industry and you know, coming out with this new category. I think a lot of people bought into our story as much as the product. I think of some of our very early customers like Beverly and Steve, right? Where they were some of our first customers who, you know, met up with us and just believed in what we were doing, believed what it could do for their lives. They started a whole SoCal gang, this group ride that they started in Southern California. They got hats made. They have, you know, dozens and dozens of people taking these group rides every week. And, you know, then they tell them, hey, yeah, oh yeah, I was just talking to Brent, you know, the other day. And I think that even as we grew, us still being out front and center, doing live streams, like talking to consumers, that story has resonated as much as the product.
14: So in the future, do you see your company as an electric bike company, or do you see yourselves as a mobility platform?
0: Absolutely, mobility platform. For sure. Yeah, this is like I talked about with the Honda example. It's like

0: take.
1: Yeah.
0: This will go for a nice value.
1: Yeah, yeah.
2: The e-bike industry is still evolving. 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Electric's story reminds us that marketing doesn't begin when a product reaches a customer. It begins with every decision that makes that product easier to adopt, easier to trust, and easier to make part of everyday life.

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4: If we look at the generic U.S. 10-year Treasury bond, it's up about 100 basis points from about 4.2% to 5.2%. The IG market is up about 110 basis points, up to about 6% in total. High yield market's up about 160 basis points. It's now on average 8.3%. So if you think about that significant rise in the underlying markets, obviously, and Paramount's going to be, Paramount, they're issuing a lot of debt. It's going to come wide, right? It's going to cost them a lot of money. But if you think about that change, you know, in total, they're raising about $57 billion of debt with all the different markets that we talked about. You know, an extra 100 to 150 basis points, that's an extra, you know, $570 million to $850 million a year in interest expense. So,
5: oh my goodness.
4: Now, the company is expected to generate significant free cash flow. This will clearly put somewhat of a dent in that free cash flow, but hopefully the company will have the capacity to deal with it, or
3: you're
4: should.
3: A credit analyst, you don't rely on hopefully. You guys, like, right. I'm an equity guy, so I say, it's all going to work out, then we're going to buy the stock. You guys really look at the numbers and can they actually do it?
4: Yeah, well, like I said, we hope they can, but no, the bonds are coming wide, right? Like, okay. So, right, if you're a bond investor, you're saying, hey, I have significant concerns, right? Media mergers don't have a great track record. There's a lot of synergies that they have to cut, right? There's some uncertainties there, but it's gonna be a big name in the market and it's coming really wide, right? So if I don't own it and it performs, or if it tightens, I'm going to underperform. So, right, so that's going to force people to be involved.
2: 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Here's Jonathan Farrow.
6: Bring up the yield curve, Matt, and look at twos, tens, and thirties. Twos have got a really comfortable spread right now between where the two-year is and where the Fed policy rate is. Just think about the risk-reward here, how compelling things might be just to sit at the front end of the curve. Where's the hawkish surprise going to come from, given what's already priced?
7: Yeah, so I mean, we backed off the October hike, but December's still looking like a hike. And so, you know, right now, I think we've gone from about three hikes priced in to two. That's a nice little reduction for the markets, but I think it is a lot built in. And look, right now, you can getting about a 6% yield in the intermediate part of the curve. That's really attractive. We're at 20-year high yields, and no one wants them. So there's a ton of value in the bond market. Right now, the equities have the momentum going for them. They don't have valuation going for them. We're off probably peak growth. We're probably decelerating in growth here. And I think that's what the bond market is missing. I think that's a story for 2027. This looks a lot like 2018 to us, where you had fiscal policy come in, help the economy, juice it into kind of the back half. We've got a new Fed chair trying to communicate. It's missing some of the time, but nonetheless, bond investors have better yield they've had in 20 years. Try to keep it simple. If you can lock in these yields, I think that's going to be pretty attractive.
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5: 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We're going to get some key reports.
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10: I get everything I can read about the person. If the person has written a book, I will certainly read the book. And I probably spend 2 to 3 hours preparing. And then right at the end, I realize what are the key elements of the person's story. And I write up the questions, and then I try to commit them to my memory. But the key is listening to what somebody says. In one of my interviews, I interviewed Oprah, and I said, "You're a great interviewer." She said, "No, I'm a great listener." 10 years of conversations of the David Rubenstein Show on Bloomberg.
11: Welcome back. You're watching Insight. Netflix co-CEO Ted Sarandos says the company's pursuit of Warner Brothers Discovery was a unique opportunity and not the start of a broader acquisition strategy. Speaking at Bloomberg Screen Time, Sarandos also discussed the company's search for new growth drivers, including live events.
12: We are growing engagement. So we're growing on 200 billion hours of watching. We grew 2%. You know, in our last announcement.
13: Right, but 2% is not what people are hoping for out of you, right? They're used to double-digit growth, at least, revenue, and to some extent, even in viewership, they'd expect more.
12: This is my point about the growth in general. Yes, overall, we're not growing as fast as I want us to, and we're working on making that move faster. We are, though, also doing things that create a lot of headwind to that number, meaning when we do live programming on Netflix, which is a relatively new thing, we spend about 5% of our content budget on live events. They generate about 1% of our watching.
13: Right.
12: Now, they do a very different job.
13: They generate a lot of sign-ups. They're really effective for advertising.
12: Sign-up, retention, advertising, all those things that they do. But it creates engagement headwind in how you invest against it. And remember, when I say we grew 2%, it's an easy number to sneeze at. But it's through all the growth of live. It's through incredible headwinds from things like the World Cup and World Sports and all those things that are going on, too. So we are growing the business. We want to keep growing it faster. This past quarter, we did double-digit revenue growth in every region of the world. So the business is great and growing fine. If you asked me if we were growing at 20%, I'd be telling you I wish we were growing faster.
13: Right. Yeah. So, but when you said you wish you were growing faster and we're working on it, what are the things that you are working on to kind of reaccelerate that growth?
12: Well, some of the things are in the expansion of what we do. So live, it was an expansion of what we did that didn't necessarily bring more gross engagement, but it brings very valuable engagement. So it's not a mystery that all engagement is not equal, because you probably are not surprised to know that an hour of Judge Judy in the middle of the day does not generate as much revenue as an hour of NFL football. And so those are the
13: trade-offs. I saw some CPM chart recently that showed what you make per view versus what YouTube makes per serve you, and yours is higher.
12: Yeah, we generate more. We monetize better. Our programming monetizes better. Now, we do, we're looking constantly about how do we do things to bring more value to the members, more things to watch, more ways to watch, all those things. So that is some of these things that are, and I don't want to over-characterize things like podcasts and those things because they're very small investment and very small addition to what we're doing. The vast majority of what we spend on is professionally made movies and television series and games.
13: Would you ever buy one of the big studios, Take-Two? Microsoft seems to be unhappy with that.
12: Well, as you know, we have not been traditionally big buyers. The Warner Brothers notwithstanding, that we've not really been builders from scratch. So
13: right.
12: I do think we've looked at, so we have built some, worked with some of the smaller studios and programmers and developers, and there's a likeliness of those things come. The big problem with when you do these deals, and the reason why I go back, why the Warner Brothers was attractive, even though I said we were not going to do that, is it's very rare that that this kind of asset was so clean. It was just, you're just buying just the things we wanted to buy. And so we were able to very easily look at this and say, how will this add value to Netflix and not destroy value in other ways? How do you take this growth engine and have it supercharge our growth engine? And for us, the ability to do that made that deal super unique. We're not looking for the next opportunity to backfill that deal because our plans and how we're going to grow is primarily organic, and we'll look for opportunities that complement the business as we go. That's for games too.
13: I'm curious, knowing what you know now and how the street has sort of turned on you a little bit because of that deal, do you regret going after Warner Brothers at all?
12: No, I think it was, the plan was solid. I think we won the deal at some point, so we think we priced it right. At our scale, that was the top price point where I thought we could return value to our shareholders with that asset. Any more than that, I thought we'd be taking it into negative territory, even with our scale. So when I look at that and I think, well, I think what it did is the deal itself kind of threw the business narrative off for investors, for the press, for other folks. And you have to be willing to put the business narrative at risk for something that's good for the long term of the business. Not the whole business. You don't put the business at risk, but you might have to put the business narrative at risk if you're convinced that it's good for the long term return. And we have always run this business for the long term.
11: 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We're currently in conversation.

0: 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I'm David Gura.
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11: At a firm level, we put together an athlete council to help inform us how to engage with athletes across their careers. So at every stage from student athlete to pro and making that transition, then from pro to retired athlete and making that transition. And the council has been great at helping us think about how to talk to athletes, not because they're different, they're all people, right? And that's the one thing, again, coming back to my psychology degree, everybody's people. But a couple of the council members had said at one point, you have to be a little delusional to play at this level, to excel at a sport. And you can't tell somebody, well, you can't do that, don't do that, don't spend this, don't do that. So it's really helping us as advisors and planners frame what we're talking about in a way that resonates with athletes. And you know the statistics, that there are millions of kids who play high school athletics. A small percentage of them go on to play at NCAA schools. And there's hundreds of thousands of kids who play at NCAA schools. A small percentage of those, less than 5 or 10%, mm-hmm. go on to play pro. Now, right, so they're going to be delusional for a while, and then that delusion is going to end pretty quickly. Now with NIL, some of the kids, even in high school and college, are able to monetize their name and their image, their likeness. They're able to be paid some significant sums.
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0: In case you missed it on Bloomberg Surveillance.
1: I don't think we can say that we have a simple trade relationship. Everything in our supply chains is intertwined.
2: The president seems to be unhappy with the deal that he has with both Mexico and Canada. Have they communicated to you the elements of USMCA that they want to renegotiate?
1: It's fair to say that trade is not going to be as it was before, that we are not looking for more secure supply chains for reshoring, and that I probably requires an additional review of rules of origin and other incentives so that we can bring back manufacturing. We have our own plan, Plan Mexico, which is basically the same. We're pretty much aligned with the overall objective.
0: Do you think Mexico's going to get there before the end of the year with the United States?
1: We hope so. The tariffs that were put under the 232 and 301, they're creating market distortions. The U.S. is not winning that market share. It's other economies. So for the best of the three countries, we should

0: done with that soon enough.
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2: 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It's the 2026 midterms. November 3rd, starting at 7 p.m. Eastern, only on Bloomberg.
4: 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This is Bloomberg Surveillance.
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5: 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While this works, everything's okay, but to get things back on track, at some point there's going to be a bitter adjustment period. And I think over the past few weeks, we've gone closer to the triggers that could lead that to unfold.
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6: Welcome back. You're watching Insight. So let's take a look at India markets just ahead of the open. It's been a rather forgettable couple of weeks, in fact, a month. Market heading for its longest run of losses in 25 years. Tomorrow's a holiday, so some relief there. But yeah, Indian equities saw the highest net selling from global funds in September in 4 months, a little over $1 billion. Pre-market suggests a little bit softer today as well, the IT index being the exception. Now let's take a look at another exception, Kotak Mahindra Bank shares. They are rising about 2% in the pre-market as well. This is after the RBI approved Anup Saha as CEO and MD. 55-year-old is going to get a three-year term. That'll start on January the 1st, and he'll be replacing the outgoing MD, Ashok Vaswani. So Kotak Mahindra getting a new CEO, and that stock up a little bit in the pre-market. Now, Indian Prime Minister Narendra Modi has discussed cooperation on defence, trade, energy and critical technologies in his first call since June with President Trump. Now, the call comes between the two leaders comes with India's Commerce Minister visiting the US and fresh tariffs looming as well. Swati Pandey leads our South Asia economics and government coverage. So, Swati, tell us what was discussed.
7: They did not really give out explicitly what was discussed, and it was the timing of it is interesting as well. They did discuss defense. Trade is a key sticking point right now between the two countries. The readout also says that they exchanged views on regional and international developments and discussed ongoing efforts to promote global peace and security. I'm guessing they discussed the Iran war and probably the Russia-Ukraine war. And that is quite pertinent to India's situation as a large oil importer and U.S. concerns about India importing oil from Russia and Iran. So those issues were definitely on the agenda.
6: Yeah, Narendra Modi also got other domestic issues as well, not the least of which a weak monsoon. What's the impact on food prices, consumption expected to be?
7: Yeah, so the latest inflation report we had was for August, and that showed an acceleration in prices of food and staples. The government has repeatedly said that India has strong reservoir of rice and other key grains, but economists are increasingly worried that the monsoon has not only been deficient but uneven as well, and that will affect harvest this year and next year, and that would deplete reservoirs. So that is going to have an impact on food prices further at a time when global energy prices are already elevated. So that's not looking good for inflation prospects for India and for the Reserve Bank of India, which will meet next week.
6: All right, Bloomberg's Swati Pandey there.
7: Thank you.
6: Now, in terms of that, economists are expecting the Reserve Bank of India to lift rates at its monetary policy meeting next week, and record dollar inflows from the diaspora are adding to the case for a more hawkish stance from the RBI. South Asia economics and government reporter Anup Roy joins us now from

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That is it, though, for Insight Horizons. Middle East and Africa is up next. Keep it here with us. 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
1: On the latest edition of the Bloomberg Surveillance Podcast from Exante Data, Jens Nordvik.
2: I think it's pretty clear that the epicenter of what has been happening over the last couple of months really has been the fixed income market. And we merged Exante Data with Vanda earlier this year, right, to get the equity coverage as a part of what we offer. And even the equity space, like all the questions are fixed income related now. Like, when is this dramatic rise going to stop, right? When is equities going to be okay again? So I think that epicenter is very clear.
1: Do you need dollar to break as a change agent? Do you need to see DXY go 100, 99, 94? You know, does it need to finally break?
2: So I think we're in this kind of really interesting environment, right, where currency markets haven't really moved that much, except the Korean won that has been on this crazy AI, maybe not crazy, understandable AI trend. But I think what we're looking to in currency markets is we're going to get to a point where the fixed income markets are going to be at a kind of breaking point, where we're going to have some kind of intervention. We can't have 30-year yields continuing to go up, you know, every few months, 50 basis points. It's not going to be sustainable. And we've seen it already in the U.S., right? Scott Bessent came in and said, we're going to try to stabilize with the buybacks. You discussed it earlier this morning, right? It hasn't really had a huge impact so far, right? But eventually, we'll have to have some type of backstop from central bank balance sheet to other balance sheet to stop it. And that will be when the currencies react.
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Good morning. This is Horizon's Middle East and Africa. Our top stories this morning. Passengers and crew avert disaster after a fly-by pilot allegedly stabs his colleague and tries to crash the plane. The Tel Aviv-bound jet makes an emergency landing in Saudi Arabia as authorities investigate. Asian bonds fall after global government debt posts its worst quarter since 2024. Investors now turn to U.S. jobs data for clues on the path for interest rates. And Temasek bets on

0: 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On Merrin Talks Money, what career should you choose in the AI age? 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
3: I mean, we've talked for a long time about our goal is to make increasingly better intelligence and to drive the price down and down. And the reason that I think both those are true is the better you make AI, the more people want to use it. So people are clearly willing to spend more on AI than ever before, but they want to do so much with it. So our belief is that if we continue to drive the quality up and the price down and really lead the Pareto frontier at every point on that curve, people will use our tools in tremendous ways. And just even here today, like hearing from developers about what they're building with this and what they can do if we continue to drive the price down is really quite remarkable.
4: What is OpenAI's business momentum right now? How did you end the third quarter? What does that look like?
3: I don't think we like put our specific numbers out,
4: but lots of numbers in the newspapers this morning.
3: It is our, it's like a very steep growth period for us. I think what people love our models, we have really been able to make new products, new tools for developers, for enterprises. ChatGPT is growing phenomenally well. So across the board, consumers, developers, enterprises, all this new stuff that we're launching at Dev Day, we see a lot of business momentum.
4: The reported number was ARR 70 billion, I think as a 3Q number.
3: I don't know.
4: Is that meaningful to you?
3: I don't know where these reported leaks or reported numbers come from, but I am obviously not going to comment either way on that, but I will say like very pleased with the growth.
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9: Good morning. This is Horizons Middle East and Africa, our top stories this morning. Passengers and crew avert disaster after a Fly Dubai pilot allegedly stabs his colleague and tries to crash the plane. The Tel Aviv-bound jet makes an emergency landing in Saudi Arabia as authorities investigate. Asian bonds fall after global government debt posts its worst quarter since 2024. Investors now turn to U.S. jobs data for clues on the path for interest rates. And Temasek bets on the Gulf. Singapore's state investor plans new offices in both Abu Dhabi and Riyadh. The expansion underscores its confidence in the region.

0: pointing to quite a strong performance later on in the U.S. trading hours. Dow Jones slightly less positive, but again, 0.3% higher. The divergence is in Euro stocks 50 futures that are dropping about 0.5% this morning. So we'll have to wait and see what the European session looks like later today. This is, of course, as Brent crude prices drop this morning over 1% lower for Brent crude and about 1.4% lower for NY crude. And that is it for Horizons Middle East and Africa today. Stay with us for Daybreak Europe. 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
3: If we look at the generic U.S. 10-year Treasury bond, it's up about 100 basis points from about 4.2% to 5.2%. The IG market is up about 110 basis points, up to about 6% in total. High yield market's up about 160 basis points. It's now on average 8.3%. So if you think about that significant rise in the underlying markets, obviously, and Paramount's going to be, Paramount, they're issuing a lot of debt. It's going to come wide, right? It's going to cost them a lot of money. But if you think about that change, you know, in total, they're raising about $57 billion of debt with all the different markets that we talked about. You know, an extra 100 to 150 basis points, that's an extra, you know, $570 million to $850 million a year in interest expense. So,
4: oh my goodness.
3: Now, the company is expected to generate significant free cash flow. This will clearly put somewhat of a dent in that free cash flow, but hopefully the company will have the capacity to deal with it, or
2: you're
3: should.
2: You're a credit analyst. You don't rely on hopefully. You guys, like, right. I'm an equity guy, so I say, it's all going to work out, then we're going to buy the stock. You guys really look at the numbers and can they actually do it?
3: Yeah, well, like I said, we hope they can, but no, the bonds are coming wide, right? Like, okay. So, right, if you're a bond investor, you're saying, hey, I have significant concerns, right? Media mergers don't have a great track record. There's a lot of synergies that they have to cut, right? There's some uncertainties there, but it's gonna be a big name in the market and it's coming really wide, right? So if I don't own it and it performs, or if it tightens, I'm going to underperform. So, right, so that's going to force people to be involved.
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5: This is Bloomberg Daybreak Europe for this Thursday, the 1st of October, from London. Coming up today:
8: mid-air attack. Passengers overpower a pilot after a stabbing in the cockpit, with the jet plunging 14,000 feet.
5: The spy who learned too much. MI5 accuses a Chinese academic institute of targeting Britain's artificial intelligence research.
8: A fiscal tour de force. France hunts for 54 billion euros as soaring debt and borrowing costs pile on the pressure.
5: Plus, not saving the day. Britain's bid to borrow more from ordinary savers falls well short of target.
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5: Nathan, let's start by looking at the markets this morning and focus in on bonds. Asian bonds declining. JGBs, a 10-year yield up 4 basis points. 10-year

0: We're in this kind of really interesting environment, right, where currency markets haven't really moved that much, except the
1: Agreed.
0: Korean won that has been on this crazy AI, maybe not crazy, understandable AI trend. But I think what we're looking to in currency markets is we're going to get to a point where the fixed income markets are going to be at a kind of breaking point where we're going to have some kind of intervention. We can't have 30-year yields continuing to go up, every few months 50 basis points. It's not going to be sustainable. And we've seen it already in the U.S., right? Scott Bessent came in and said, we're going to try to stabilize with the buybacks. You discussed it earlier this morning, right? It hasn't really had a huge impact so far, right? But eventually, we'll have to have some type of backstop from central bank balance sheet to other balance sheet to stop it. And that will be when the currencies react.
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2: 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Here's Anne-Marie Hordern.
6: A lot of these long-term sort of support factors for gold around fears over fiat currency debasement, government debt levels, fiscal sustainability, these all remain with us. So short-term, it's quite challenging, but I think, we should look with encouragement at the fact that gold is still above $4,000 an ounce.
7: Amy, do you think we're going to get to 5,000, though, at some point in the next few years or maybe the end of this year? Is that even possible?
6: Yeah, so we are expecting prices back above 5,000 for the end the second half of 2025. Our house view is for there to be two more rate hikes from here, so one in December, one in March. And I think, if we get to that point where the hikes have been delivered, obviously we'll have to depend as well where we are at with the Middle East conflict and the oil price. But I think if we get to that point, the market then may be able to look forward, and then also realize that those long-term reasons to hold gold remain in place. And I think the fact that this $4,000 support is holding will be leading quite a lot of people to be looking and adding. I would brace for some volatility in the months ahead as US economic data comes in, as we have these Fed meetings, as the market sees how Wall Street is going to behave. But I think we would still see upside on a 12-month view from here.
7: So that's a next year story in terms of potentially 5,000.
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9: Good morning. It's 6:40 a.m. here in London. I'm Caroline Hepke. So looking at the markets, oil bond yields, inflation really setting the tone today. French bond futures touching fresh lows. But the market is already pricing in a pretty substantial amount of pain for French bonds. The gap between French and German bonds, 127 basis points. Looking at the markets, Asia equities this morning are currently up by 0.2% on the MSCI Asia Pacific Index. Stock futures for Europe down 0.3. Nasdaq futures get a pop from particularly helpful Micron. Nasdaq futures up by 1.2% this morning. Brent crude futures are also significantly lower. They are down 1.1%, $96.93 the barrel. And the dollar is firm at 0.1%. Those are the markets. Nathan Hager has a roundup of our global news headlines. Good morning.
10: Good morning, Caroline. Thank you. A pilot is being hailed as a hero after being repeatedly stabbed in the cockpit by a colleague. This happened on a passenger jet carrying 170 people from Dubai to Tel Aviv. During the struggle, the plane plunged.

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4: Good morning, 6:53 a.m. here in the City of London. Stock futures for Europe are actually down 0.3%, looking at these markets. So the lift that we've seen for Nasdaq futures up 1.2% from Micron's outlook, it doesn't seem to be translating into the European expectations. In terms of the MSCI Asia Pacific Index, up 0.2%. The Nikkei is the outlier with a big jump of 3.3%. We'll get into the details of why. 10-year US Treasury yields are down a basis point at 5.27, but it's about the pressure on global bond yields that we're watching out for today, especially with the French budget. 4.85 for French 10-year yields. We've seen the OAT Bund spread continuing to widen 127 basis points. And there's a real debate, though, about how much pain is already being priced in by markets for the political uncertainty, the budget uncertainty in France. Oil prices are down 0.8 to Brent crude futures, $97.26 the barrel this morning. The dollar is stronger, 0.2%. The euro at 1.1319 is weak at 0.1%. Those are the markets. Your Bloomberg Radio Business Flash.
5: All right, Caroline, thank you. Let's take a look now at some stocks on the move today in Asia. I'm Nathan Hager alongside Caroline Hepker, joined by Bloomberg Markets reporter Anthony Stevens. So here we are, Anthony, another quarter, another earnings beat from Micron Technology. Is the U.S. memory chip maker the rising tide that lifts Asia's boat this morning?
6: Yeah, we had a pretty good start in terms of that that earnings guidance, the amazing result in terms of beat and raise. And there was a little bit of a slow start in Asia because the U.S. yields were still an overhang. And there was some concern around a profit bubble. But their comments around CapEx were unanimous positive. So Japan went off to the races early with the likes of LaserTech up almost 9%, Advantest up almost 9%. In general, Taiwan as well. Murata leading also passive makers, including Yagyo in Taiwan. Both those stocks up over 5%, and that's because of what they said in terms of go-forward memory into 2027, 2028. They still see strong memory demand. So all the printed circuit board makers, substrate makers, everything that is required to connect memory to other stuff is also doing really well. And it's interesting to note that now, as you guys come in and oil drops, there's a little bit of space for Samsung and Hynix to rip as well. So we're having a pretty much all-in session in terms of tech. Everything is strong going into Europe Open.
4: Yeah, okay, that's interesting. Although our sort of futures are not that strong, are they, at the minute in Europe? In terms of the bond market backdrop, though, rising yields around the world, very tough quarter for sovereign bonds. It's not such good news for banks in Asia either. They're really getting clobbered. Just tell us about why that is.
6: And that is one of the reasons why European futures are kind of weak and on the back foot, right? It's very bank heavy in Europe. Banks have led the

0: banks now face a prospect of potentially having a slower bunch of rate hikes across the DM world while still taking investment losses on the long end. And in particular, that hurts Japan and Australia, given the big local participation in the bond markets. You're seeing that in Mitsubishi UFJ, that's down almost 3%. Sumitomo Mitsui Financial is down 2.5%. And in Australia, the market is enduring one of its worst days in months. ANZ is down 2.5%, and National Australia Bank is down 2.6%. And the interesting thing between banks and tech is that MXAP is almost flat.
1: And we're watching oil move lower this morning. Brent crude back below $100 a barrel and then some. I guess we're seeing some bets in the market that maybe we're at peak Hormuz oil prices after the reports that we got this week from JPMorgan Chase and Goldman Sachs.
0: It's been interesting to me that oil stocks did not participate on the upside as oil kind of breached 100 on the way up and are falling very hard on the downside as these comments from JP Morgan and Goldman about exports out of the Gulf that are not from Iran picking up, right? And this is one of the big points of analysis in the oil market, just how much oil is leaving the Middle East, by pipeline, by truck, and then to ship, and all these alternative routes around the Straits of Hormuz. And also how much demand substitution is happening around the world. There's this really interesting piece from David Fickling at Bloomberg talking about how natural gas is being supplanted across Asia by renewable energy. So all of those concepts are weighing on oil stocks across the region. Woodside in Australia is down 3%. You have INEOS in Japan down almost 3% as well. And then also you have a kind of commodity slowdown. It's being the other side of tech. So you have Northern Star down 2% and Evolution Mining down 2.5%. So the commodity and oil sector stand out weak alongside the banks today.
2: Okay, really interesting. Thank you so much, Anthony, for being with us. Anthony Stevens is Bloomberg's markets reporter. 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
1: Mid-air attack. Passengers overpower a pilot after a stabbing in the cockpit with the jet plunging 14,000 feet.
2: The spy who learned too much. MI5 accuses a Chinese academic institute of targeting Britain's artificial intelligence research.
1: A fiscal tour de force. France hunts for 54 billion euros as soaring debt and borrowing costs pile on the pressure.
2: Plus, not saving the day. Britain's bid to borrow more from ordinary savers falls well short of target.
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2: Let's start by looking at the markets. So we've got stock futures for Europe down 0.25% for the US stocks at 50 futures. We're keeping a close eye on bond yields, especially because of the French budget. We're expecting more details on that today. And we've seen the OAT bund spread blow out to 127 basis points. US yields, though, down 1 basis point at 5.27. Japanese JGBs up 4 basis points at 3.1%. This is on the 10-year yields. As for oil prices, they dropped 9 0.2%. Brent crude below $197.14 with a

0: data yesterday didn't really have much evidence of those effects. I think core inflation remained fairly subdued, but in Europe, we've seen inflation rates come in pretty hot in the latest readings yesterday. We've seen in France, Germany, Italy, and Spain inflation rates exceed what economists expected. How far that reflects second-order effects, time will tell. The market wasn't terribly moved, but the longer that this goes on, the more that those higher energy costs are going to be reflected in wider economy and wider prices. Key is going to be the weather this winter, both for the diesel market and for the natural gas market. How cold it is will have an enormous impact. Diesel is used to heat many homes across Europe. Natural gas prices are much higher because LNG isn't getting out of the Gulf. If it's warm, maybe it won't be too bad, but if it gets cold, then there may be a lot of trouble for prices.
1: Okay, Will, thank you so much for being with us. Will Kennedy, Bloomberg's EMEA News Director, talking us through the oil markets this morning. 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
1: 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Here's David Garrett.
13: Tyson Fury says his long-awaited showdown with Anthony Joshua is the most important fight. The British heavyweights came face-to-face yesterday ahead of their clash in Cardiff on December the 11th. Fury believes the contest will be the biggest event in British boxing history.
14: There's been some brilliant fights in this country, and in the biggest division, the glory division of heavyweights, this is the biggest of today. So yeah, me and AJ's going to go there and throw down, and it's an unbelievable event because it's been simmering nicely for about a decade and a half.
13: Joshua says he's proud to be involved.
15: We're here now, right? 10 years in the making, you say? We're here now, honestly, it's a blessing. Thank you to his team, his family, for keeping him on the straight and narrow. You know, for all those years, 18 years a professional, and I've been keeping my head down, plugging away, and it had to happen at some stage, and there's no better time than now.
13: Manchester City's principal sponsors, Etihad Airways, says it's considering legal action against the Premier League. The Abu Dhabi-based airline says it categorically rejects any suggestion it was involved in improper commercial arrangements. City have been found guilty over a number of financial breaches, but have said they intend to appeal the verdict of an independent panel. Cristiano Ronaldo has confirmed he's left Portugal's training camp ahead of tonight's Nations League match against Denmark. The 41-year-old says he will reveal the reasons behind his departure in due time, but has wished his teammates well for the match in Copenhagen. Saracens head coach Joe Shaw has refused to say when director of rugby Brendan Venter will next speak to the press. Reports have suggested the South African's job title's been changed to head of rugby culture and wine consultant to avoid media duties. The change hasn't been confirmed, with the Prem side understood to be facing fines every time he skips press conferences.
1: That was David Garrett in the weather, dry with warm, sunny spells for most of London, although isolated light showers are possible during the morning.
2: Markets, headlines and breaking news 24 hours a day on Bloomberg Radio, Bloomberg Television and the Bloomberg Business app. This is a Bloomberg Business Flash.
1: Good morning, it's 7:21 a.m. here in the City of London. I'm Caroline Hepp.

0: This is down Brent crude $97.31, down by 0.8%, and stock futures for Europe down 0.4% on the US Stoxx 50 futures. Those are the markets.
1: All right, let's get a check of some of our top stories now. A pilot is being hailed as a hero after being repeatedly stabbed in the cockpit by a colleague. This happened on a passenger jet that was carrying 170 people from Dubai to Tel Aviv. During the struggle, the plane plunged more than 14,000 feet in less than 30 seconds. Yasmin's daughter was on board. She says passengers heard the screams for help.
2: After a few minutes, two other pilots took the control. A few Israelis, they ran away to the guy. He took a knife and tried to kill the pilot. They take his hand and put him on the floor. There was a lot of blood.
1: Even with that scene, passengers managed to overpower the attacker. Two off-duty pilots were able to take control of the aircraft. It made an emergency landing in Saudi Arabia, where the attacker is being questioned by local authorities.
0: The French government is set to lay out its budget plans today, testing investor nerves in the final financial plan before next year's elections. Ministers are expected to share details about a €54 billion effort to lower the fiscal shortfall to 5% of economic output in 2027. Now, the spread between 10-year French yields and German bunds hit 127 basis points yesterday, with French yields continuing to rise this morning. The gap has doubled in the past 4 months to levels not seen since 2012.
1: President Trump is calling for Jerome Powell to resign from the Federal Reserve's Board of Governors. The U.S. president blamed the former Fed chairman for a headquarters renovation whose cost has risen to $2.4 billion.
3: It's horrible what they've done. He's incompetent. And the man that's incompetent should not be sitting on the Federal Reserve Board. And I'm sure that Todd and everybody's going to be looking, because the report was a pretty bad report. The report said they did a bad job. They didn't know what they were doing.
1: A reference to Todd is President Trump saying he's directed his attorney general, Todd Blanche, to review the report and determine what to do next. The Fed's internal watchdog found management failures, but no evidence of criminal wrongdoing or administrative misconduct.
0: Soaring fuel prices could hand the UK Chancellor an extra £3.9 billion over the next year, according to Bloomberg calculations. Consumers in Britain are paying almost £1.75 a litre for petrol, with diesel at a record of around £2. Now, the question is whether Chancellor John Healey uses that windfall to soften the blow in his budget later this month.
1: All right. Well, those are some of our top stories this morning. And straight ahead on Daybreak Europe, we're going to be talking a lot more about this market, particularly in the U.S., following a cooler than expected inflation read on the Fed's preferred gauge. We're going to speak with the head of U.S. economics research at Bank of America to see what comes next when it comes to the policy path. 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
9: On the latest edition of the Wall Street Week podcast, at the end of a week when President Xi visited President Trump in Washington, the head of the Council on Foreign Relations, Michael Froman, takes a longer look at the challenges faced by the world's two largest economies.
10: China has laid out a very ambitious plan to be dominant in sector after sector and put a lot of money behind it, both subsidies and practices, policies to protect their industries, but also, very importantly, not requiring their companies fundamentally to make a profit, which is perhaps the greatest subsidy of all. If you don't have to make a profit and you can continue to charge less and less for your product, then you're going to both be very competitive at home, but also undermine other manufacturing capacity around the world. And that's what we've seen going on. On the other hand, the United States has come to the conclusion that we need to rebuild our manufacturing base. We need to reindustrialize. In part because we're dependent on China for critical inputs, even for our military, but also more broadly across the economy. So there's a real effort here to look at what are the policies necessary to rebuild manufacturing and make that a more significant part of our economy.
11: When we talk about global trade right now, and this is the United States, but also Europe and elsewhere, I think the word I hear most of is imbalance.

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1: Well, China has achieved, last year they had a $1.2 trillion trade surplus with the rest of the world. And even though the U.S. had put tariffs on Chinese imports to the U.S. may have been less, but we were importing even more from other countries to which China had been exporting.
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3: 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AI is entering its most consequential phase where scale, safety and sovereignty will determine who leads and who lags. 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
5: Sarah, where would we be without a handful of the biggest companies on the planet going on a trillion-dollar spending spree?
6: You certainly would not see the headline indices sitting where they are. I don't think you would be in a place where the economy was considered as strong, because I think that a lot of the backbone of that spending is what's driving all the other data that is strong. So I think that there's a definite push because of this that is countercyclical to the other things that are going on. And if that wavers, which is what we were talking about earlier, then I think that you have much more volatility because people are counting on that growth to paper over a lot of the other problems in the hopes that the other problems get better before that growth slows down.
7: Does it waver? Tyler was pointing to the polls. We're 5 weeks away from midterm election, but really, it's all going to be about 2028. Do you think there's going to be political roadblocks to this trade?
6: It's an interesting question. Everybody wants to talk about what the risks are right now because they've brought that to the fore of what's happening now. I don't know that anybody wants to see the economy slow down to the extent that stopping or slowing this massively, I think it would be an issue for both parties.
7: Steve Bannon, Senator Bernie Sanders. Well, no, but I
6: don't want to be facetious, but it's easier to say it now when you're not in a position to do something about it. When you are in a position to do something about it, what we found with politicians collectively is that once that happens, maybe that nuance changes a little bit.
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3: 7:40 a.m. here in the City of London. Good morning. I'm Caroline Hepke. Looking at markets, 10-year French OATs up by 2 basis points this morning at 4.87, with more pressure on yields in Europe. But that is true across the board, though. Italian BTP is also up by 2 basis points, along with Spanish, Portuguese and others. This is we saw inflation spiking again in the data out yesterday, particularly in Spain, with oil prices and energy costs being high. But Brent crude this morning is trading below $100 a barrel at $98.04. Stock futures for Europe, though, sinking down 0.6% as we get closer to the open. Micron helped to lift Nasdaq stock futures, which are up 1.1%, and also the markets in Asia. The Nikkei 225 is up by 3.3%, but we're dominated by banks, energy companies in Europe, and not by tech, and so stock futures are down. This as the dollar is up by 0.2%. Now the euro weaker 0.2 at 1.1308. That's a look at the market data. Your Bloomberg Radio Business Flash. Now Nathan Hager here in London has a roundup of our global news headlines.
9: Thanks, Caroline. A pilot is being hailed as a hero after being repeatedly stabbed in the cockpit by a colleague. This happened on a passenger jet that was carrying 170 people from Dubai to Tel Aviv. And during the struggle, the plane plunged more than 14,000 feet in less than 30 seconds. Britain's MI5 has accused a Chinese academic institute of spying on UK artificial

0: announce this deal.
1: Talk to us about how this Helios AI rack, and I definitely totally understood what that did and all those lovely words you just used, but as you look at where you want to take this technology and where you're pushing the business, how does this factor in? What does it give you? What does it do? How does it fit into your business plan and how you're integrating AI?
0: Yeah, look, the real sort of power of this moment is the fact that, you know, as a company today, HPE now has a firm entree into the data center. Before the acquisition of Juniper, I would say that we were very well known in the enterprise for our networking business, but we didn't necessarily have the same sort of entree into the data center. A combination of this deal here now with Vultr, who we've had a relationship with several years, and another deal that we announced back in our earnings call in our last quarter with Oracle, now reposition HPE networking right in the heart of the data center. And that's what I'm super excited about, because we have a chance to really participate in AI infrastructure buildouts in a way that we didn't have prior to the acquisition of Juniper.
2: So that was the Hewlett-Packard Chief Financial Officer Marie Myers speaking there to Bloomberg's David Gura and Christina Ruffini. So talking about the AI build-out and the benefits that Hewlett-Packard has seen, their share price yesterday in U.S. trading was up well over 5%.
3: Yeah, it's part of the whole broader story that we're seeing as the tech earnings season continues with the outlook from Micron Technology that we spoke about earlier with Anthony Stevens. And very interesting to hear more of her thoughts about how the benefit that they're getting from the acquisition of the cloud company Vultr is feeding in fundamentally into the earnings that we're starting to see at HPE.
2: Yeah, absolutely. Also worth threading in there the comments that we've had out from various Fed officials. I thought that Neil Kashkari's comments about how AI is not the only driver of U.S. economic growth. He says that he's skeptical about the rest of the U.S. economy contracting, that corporate profits are strong, but also he's saying AI is clearly the real driver of growth. That's what Neil Kashkari was saying about artificial intelligence. I mean, here in Europe, Nathan, you're a visitor to this continent.
3: Yes.
2: So I'm saying I think it's all about people in Europe examining what the actual productivity gains are from AI. There's also a lot of excitement, but there's a real tipping point. Are we building enough data centers quickly enough?
3: Yeah, it's certainly part of the debate in the U.S. as well. There's the backlash to data centers being built in people's backyards, that sort of thing. But the productivity piece, as well as whether these the massive spending that we're seeing in data centers is feeding into inflation, is all part of the story in the U.S. as well.
2: Yeah, absolutely. So we'll talk a bit more about the markets coming up next with Sam Onstead from our Markets Today Live page team. So we'll focus in also on a bit of UK data about house prices and Bank of England policymakers. They've had some thoughts on AI.
3: Oh, haven't they?
2: This is Bloomberg.
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2: 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Here's David Garrett.
5: Tyson Fury says his long-awaited showdown with Anthony Joshua is the most important fight. The British heavyweights came face-to-face yesterday ahead of their clash in Cardiff on December the 11th. Fury believes the contest will be the biggest event in British boxing history.
6: There's been some brilliant fights in this country, and in the biggest division, the glory division, heavyweights, this is the biggest of today. So yeah, me and AJ's going to go there and throw down, and it's an unbelievable event because it's been simmering nicely for about a decade and a half.
5: Joshua says he's proud to be involved.
7: We're here now, right? 10 years in the making, you say? We're here now, and it's a blessing. Thank you to his team, his family, for keeping him on the straight and narrow. You know, for all those years, 18 years a professional, and I've been keeping my head down, plugging away, and it had to happen at some stage, and there's no better time than now. Manchester City

0: fuel is taxed in this country. If they tried to lower the fuel taxes in the U.S., it would make almost no difference when it comes to government revenue. Finally, I see some Bank of England policymakers are thinking about what so many of us are thinking about. Artificial intelligence, but what's the angle at the BOE?
1: Yeah, so the BOE had their systemic risk survey out yesterday, so basically asking everyone effectively what they're afraid of in markets at the moment. Geopolitics is still by far the number one, you know, so that was, you know, way out in front. AI stock valuations is what the Bank of England have themselves been talking about, and the potential that you could see another kind of correction. And because it's become more embroiled into other parts of the markets, particularly into credit, there's a risk that could be a broader concern. But the thing that was interesting about this report as well, AI jumped in terms of being mentioned by people. But this report ended, or the survey ended, just at the end of August. So this is before you had Anthropic and others kind of saying we maybe need to slow development, and we all start talking about catastrophe and start thinking about, you know, whether Terminator 2 is going to become a real thing, and all that kind of thing.
0: Please don't mention Skynet this early in the morning.
1: In a quarter's time. Those even bigger existential things will mean that AI will go up that fierce list. You know,
2: somebody joked with me only yesterday that they were going to buy a Terminator t-shirt with "See you soon" on it. So, yeah.
0: Wow, what a thought. Thank you so much, Sam Unstead, for that. And for more stories like this, the latest UK market moves, find the Markets Today live page at Bloomberg.co.uk or on the Bloomberg terminal at TLIV.
2: Yeah, there's also a fascinating open letter from the Oversight Board at Meta about how to regulate and think about AI in future. The European market open, though, is coming your way next. This is Bloomberg.
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4: This is Bloomberg Daybreak Europe for this Thursday, the 1st of October, from Brussels and London. Coming up today...
5: Mid-air attack. Passengers overpower a pilot after a stabbing in the cockpit, with the jet plunging 14,000 feet.
4: The spy who learned too much. MI5 accuses a Chinese academic institute of targeting Britain's artificial intelligence research.
5: A fiscal tour de force. France hunts for €54 billion as soaring debt and borrowing costs pile on the pressure.
4: Plus, a ceiling on trading. HSBC's dealers are heading to tighter quarters as the bank moves back to the city.
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4: On the markets this morning, we're looking at the Stock 600 opening down 0.6%. The FTSE 100, 1.1% lower at the open. Now, we're looking at the after effects of the Micron earnings, the upbeat picture on the AI chip-making front has helped to lift particularly chip equipment makers in Asia. The Nikkei in Tokyo closing up 3.3% and NASDAQ futures 1.1% higher on Wall Street. In terms of the yield picture, we do have yields back rising again this morning. We're looking at the 10-year bunch yield up another 2 basis points, 3.61%. 10-year Treasury yields up another basis point, 2. This is oil prices are now rising again following yesterday's drop, up 0.6%, approaching $99 a barrel for Brent crude.
6: Now to our top stories. A pilot is being hailed as a hero after being repeatedly stabbed in the cockpit by a colleague. The attack happened on a passenger jet carrying 170 people from Dubai to Tel Aviv. During the struggle, the plane plunged more than 14,000 feet in less than 30 seconds. This passenger was on board.
7: Suddenly the aircraft dropped, like a massive dropped down, like a roller coaster. And we saw that there was a crowd and riot on the front, next to the cockpit.

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9: Bring up the yield curve, Matt, and look at twos, tens, and thirties. Twos have got a really comfortable spread right now between where the 2 year is and where the Fed policy rate is. Just think about the risk reward here, how compelling things might be just to sit at the front end of the curve. Where's the hawkish surprise going to come from, given what's already priced?
10: Yeah, so I mean, we've backed off the October hike, but December's still looking like a hike. And so, you know, right now, I think we've gone from about three hikes priced in to two. That's a nice little reduction for the markets, but I think it is a lot built in. And look, right now, you can getting about a 6% yield in the intermediate part of the curve. That's really attractive. We're at 20-year high yields, and no one wants them. So there's a ton of value in the bond market. Right now, the equities have the momentum going for them. They don't have valuation going for them. We're off probably peak growth. We're probably decelerating in growth here. And I think that's what the bond market is missing. I think that's a story for 2027. This looks a lot like 2018 to us, where you had fiscal policy come in, help the economy, juice it into kind of the back half. We've got a new Fed chair trying to communicate. It's missing some of the time, but nonetheless, bond investors have better yield they've had in 20 years. Try to keep it simple. If you can lock in these yields, I think that's going to be pretty attractive.
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11: 8:40 a.m. in London. I'm Lizzie Burden, and we check the markets for you all day long here on Bloomberg Radio. And we are seeing dramatic moves in your bond space. The sell-off continuing at the long end of the gilt curve, for example. We're seeing the 30-year gilt yield up 7 basis points at more than 6%. It's above 6% for the first time since 1998. It's not just at the long end, though. We're seeing the 2-year gilt yield up 7 basis points at 4.95%. And it isn't just the UK either. The French-German 10-year yield spread widening 4 basis points to 131 basis points. And in Treasuries, the benchmark 10-year yield is up 5 basis points at 5.33%. That is its highest since 2002. So part of this comes back to the oil price. We're seeing Brent now up 1.6% at just shy of $100 a barrel. It's a session high here. And that, of course, adding even more pressure to bonds. That is also filtering into other assets. So when we look at the stock picture, NASDAQ futures have paired some of their earlier gains, now only up 0.4%. And S&P E-mini futures are now negative, erasing the gains that we'd seen earlier. European stocks, meanwhile, at session lows. So we're seeing the Stock 600 down 1.3%. It's red across the screen for European equities. The FTSE 100 down 1.7%. The CAC 40 in Paris down 1.4%. The DAX in Frankfurt down 1.3%. In fact, the only sector that had been managing to eke out gains had been tech, but it is now in the negative, just like all the other 19 sectors across the Stock 600. Banks at the bottom of the basket down at 2.2%. It's also affecting other asset classes. We are seeing gold now pretty much flat on the day, up 0.1% at $4,163 a troy ounce. The Bloomberg Dollar Spot Index up 0.3%, and Bitcoin is currently in the red, down 0.2% at $83,459 a token. That is your Bloomberg Business Flash. Now with more on what's going on around the world, here's Stephen Carroll in Brussels.
12: Lizzie, thank you. Pilot is being hailed as a hero after being repeatedly stabbed in the cockpit by a colleague. The attack happened on a passenger jet carrying 100

0: borrowing costs have risen sharply. In the final financial plan before next year's elections, ministers are unveiling the details of a €54 billion effort to lower the budget deficit to 5% of economic output in 2027. Now, according to French media reports, they include reducing the number of civil servants and extending a tax on high-income earners.
1: In some other news this morning, a pilot is being hailed as a hero after being repeatedly stabbed in the cockpit by a colleague. This happened on a passenger jet carrying 170 people from Dubai to Tel Aviv. During the struggle, the plane plunged more than 14,000 feet in less than 30 seconds. This passenger was on board.
2: Suddenly, the aircraft dropped, like a massive drop down, like a roller coaster. And we saw that there was a crowd and riot on the front, next to the cockpit.
1: The passengers managed to overpower the attacker. Two off-duty pilots took control of the plane. It made an emergency landing in Saudi Arabia, where the attacker is being questioned by local authorities. Israeli Prime Minister Benjamin Netanyahu says almost all the passengers were Israelis. He spoke through an interpreter.
3: We're in continuous contact with the relevant authorities to ensure the ongoing safety of the passengers. I have instructed the security systems to prepare for additional potential threats.
1: The incident comes just weeks before Netanyahu seeks re-election on a promise of tougher security. The attempted hijacking could help tilt undecided voters his way.
0: Those are a few of our top stories today. Coming up next, we're going to be speaking to Jim Bianco, president and founder of Bianco Research. Get his view on why yields are moving as fast as they are, an energy shock, expectations of interest rate hikes, and a lot of political nerves, for example, in France. That's next. Listening to Bloomberg Radio in your car just got a whole lot easier.
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7: If we look at the generic U.S. 10-year Treasury bond, it's up about 100 basis points from about 4.2% to 5.2%. The IG market is up about 110 basis points, up to about 6% in total. High yield market's up about 160 basis points. It's now on average 8.3%. So if you think about that significant rise in the underlying markets, obviously, and Paramount's going to be, Paramount, they're issuing a lot of debt. It's going to come wide, right? It's going to cost them a lot of money. But if you think about that change, in total, they're raising about $57 billion of debt with all the different markets that we talked about. An extra 100 to 150 basis points, that's an extra, $570 million to $850 million a year in interest expense.
8: So, oh my goodness.
7: Now, the company is expected to generate significant free cash flow. This will clearly put somewhat of a dent in that free cash flow, but hopefully the company will have the capacity to deal with it, or
6: you're
7: should.
6: A credit analyst, so you don't rely on hopefully. You guys, I'm an equity guy, so I say, it's all going to work out, then we're going to buy the stock. You guys really look at the numbers and can they actually do it?
7: Yeah, well, like I said, we hope they can, but the bonds are coming wide, right? If you're a bond investor, you're saying, hey, I have significant concerns, right? Media mergers don't have a great track record. There's a lot of synergies that they have to cut, right? There's some uncertainties there, but it's going to be a big name in the market and it's coming really wide, right? So if I don't own it and it performs, or if it tightens, I'm going to underperform. So that's going to force people to be involved.
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5: 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Here's Anne-Marie Hordern.
12: A lot of these long-term sort of support factors for gold around fears over fiat currency debasement, government debt levels, fiscal sustainability, these all remain with us. So short-term, it's quite challenging, but I think, you know, we should look with encouragement at the fact that gold is still above $4,000 an ounce.
13: Amy, do you think we're going to get to $5,000, though, at some point in the next few years or maybe the end of this year? Is that even possible?
12: Yeah, so we are expecting prices back above 5,000 for the end the second half of 2025. Our house view is for there to be two more rate hikes from here, so one in December, one in March. And I think, you know, if we get to that point where the hikes have been delivered, obviously we'll have to depend as well where we are at with the Middle East conflict and the oil price. But I think if we get to that point, the market then may be able to look through, look forward, and then also realize that those long-term reasons to hold gold remain in place. And I think the fact that this $4,000 support is holding will be leading quite a lot of people to be looking and adding. I would brace for some volatility in the months ahead as US economic data comes in, as we have these Fed meetings, as the market sees how Walsh is going to behave. But I think we would still see upside on a 12-month view from here.
13: So that's a next year story in terms of potentially 5,000.
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0: Good morning. It's 9:40 a.m. here in the City of London. I'm Caroline Hepke. We're tracking fast-moving developments in the bond markets this morning. U.S. yields are up by 3.5 basis points at 5.32. U.K. gilt yields that didn't really move with that first speech at the party conference from Andy Burnham, the Prime Minister, but today they certainly are. 10-year U.K. gilt yields are up 4 basis points. And that 30-year yield is also up 4 basis points right now. As we see French and Italian yields up, they had gained actually almost 10 basis points, but they're up about 7 basis points this morning. This is also weighing on stock markets. So the Stock 600 in Europe down by 1.3%, the FTSE 100 down by 1.7%. Oil prices have also spiked 2.5% higher, $100.56 the barrel for Brent crude futures. As for the euro, a bit of a tough day. Down 0.3% against the dollar, 1.12. We're on a 1.12 handle, Nathan. That's a look at the data in the markets. Nathan has a roundup of our global news headlines. Good morning.
1: Good morning, Caroline. Thank you. A pilot is being hailed as a hero after being repeatedly stabbed in the cockpit by a colleague. This happened on a passenger jet carrying 170 people from Dubai to Tel Aviv. During the struggle, the plane plunged more than 14,000 feet in less than 30 seconds. Britain's MI5 has accused a Chinese academic institute of spying on UK artificial intelligence research. The security service says more than 100 UK-linked academics contributed to projects funded by the institute. U.S. President Donald Trump says former Federal Reserve Chairman Jerome Powell should resign from the Fed's Board of Governors. It's because of cost overruns at the central bank's headquarters renovation. Cost has risen to $2.4 billion, though the Fed's internal watchdog found no evidence of wrongdoing. And those are some of our global news headlines, Caroline.
0: Nathan, thank you so much. So let's think about global bond markets. U.S. Treasury yields climbing to 5.33%. I mentioned the 30-year gilt yield and yields across Europe surging. Jim Bianco is president and founder of Bianco Research and joins us in the London radio studio. Jim, welcome to the Square Mile. Yeah, I know you're in town for about a week and a very interesting day today. You would have thought the rising yields would attract in a buyer to swoop in and scoop them up at these sorts of yields. What do you think?
14: Well, it's attracted me in, and mm-hmm. I've been, turned optimistic on the bond market for the first time in 6 years, literally this week, largely because there is a yield. There is a yield right now on the market. It is paying me to own those bonds. And I think that when we've all come said and done, looking back months from now, I think it's going to be a good idea. Now, yields could go higher. They can go higher. Maybe they can go, if I use the U.S., it's 533. It could go to 5.5 or maybe a little bit higher. But at this point, with the yield you're getting, your losses are minuscule. And then when they come

0: right now. So I think that's the primary driver of the market right now.
1: Can I ask you for your view on the UK? As you're here in London, I'd be fascinated to know, ahead of the budget in Britain, what you make of the new government. Also, of course, of the governor of the Bank of England, Andrew Bailey, warning about market shocks and about borrowing costs ratcheting up. Fiscally, we feel that we're in quite a tight spot, most people looking at the UK. What do you make of it as a global investor?
0: I think that's a good explanation or a good description of what's going on with the UK, and it's going to continue to be a problem. Yields here are much higher than the US. They're even much higher than most of the continent. And all the problems between the budget. Now, if you talk about, you know, spending problems, and I said it's a low-grade problem in the U.S., it's a little bit more, it's a mid-grade to high-grade problem here, I think, is where it is. And I think that the inflation problem here, especially energy-driven, could really come back as well. And then, you know, you throw into that mix, you know, the uncertain politics. What was the joke I've heard all week? That you guys have good football teams and new prime ministers every year. You're looking more like Italy as we go on forward. And so that's not, you know, you don't want to, you don't want to be, I guess you like the first half of about the good football teams, but you want to be careful with that, because you remember what also brings with Italy is higher yields as well, too.
1: Yeah, high yields and more leaders, yes. I mean, Andy Burnham made a joke of it himself that he's the seventh leader in the UK in 10 years. Yeah, understandable. Well, maybe you'll get time to see a football team when you're here, Jim. Thank you so much.
0: Thank you.
1: For being with us.
2: All right. And coming up here on Bloomberg Daybreak Europe, we're going to get a check of the stocks to watch in the first hour of European Trade. Our breaking news editor, Louise Moon, will be in studio with us. Thanks for being here with me and Caroline. This is Bloomberg. Good morning.
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6: Tyson Fury says his long-awaited showdown with Anthony Joshua is the most important fight. The British heavyweights came face-to-face yesterday ahead of their clash in Cardiff on December the 11th. Fury believes the contest will be the biggest event in British boxing history.
7: There's been some brilliant fights in this country, and in the biggest division, the glory division, heavyweights, this is the biggest of today. So yeah, me and AJ's going to go there and throw down, and it's an unbelievable event, because it's been simmering nicely for about a decade and a half.
6: Joshua says he's proud to be involved.
8: We're here now, right? 10 years in the making, you say? We're here now, honestly, it's a blessing. Thank you to his team, his family, for keeping him on the straight and narrow. You know, for all those years, 18 years a professional, and I've been keeping my head down, plugging away, and it had to happen at some stage, and there's no better time than now.
6: Manchester City's principal sponsors, Etihad Airways, says it's considering legal action against the Premier League. The Abu Dhabi-based airline says it categorically rejects any suggestion it was involved in improper commercial arrangements. City have been found guilty over a number of financial breaches, but have said they intend to appeal the verdict of an independent panel. Cristiano Ronaldo has confirmed he's left Portugal's training camp ahead of tonight's Nations League match against Denmark. The 41-year-old says he will reveal the reasons behind his departure in due time, but has wished his teammates well for the match in Copenhagen. Saracens head coach Joe Shaw has refused to say when director of rugby Brendan Venter will next speak to the press. Reports have suggested the South African's job title has been changed to head of rugby culture and wine consultant to avoid media duties. The change hasn't been confirmed, with the Prem side understood to be facing fines every time he skips press conferences.
5: That was David Garrett. In the weather, dry with warm sunny spells for most of London, although isolated light showers are possible during the morning.
9: markets, headlines and breaking news 24 hours a day on Bloomberg.

0: competitors.
1: All right, nice work. Neil, thank you so much. That is Bloomberg's Neil Campling. Now to other top stories trending on the terminal this morning. First up, President Trump calling on Jerome Powell to resign from the Federal Reserve Board. A watchdog found mismanagement drove the costs of the Fed's headquarters renovation to $2.4 billion, up from $1.3 billion. The report found no criminal wrongdoing nor administrative misconduct. David Ellison says former Mattel chief Enon Kreitz will become co-CEO of the combined companies once its Warner Brothers deal closes. The company now expects the merger to close October 6th after approval from a California federal judge. Paramount has pledged to release at least 30 movies a year in theaters. And Netflix co-CEO Ted Sarandos defended Netflix's pursuit of Warner Brothers, saying he doesn't regret going after the company, even though Netflix ultimately lost out to Paramount. He also said the streaming giant isn't growing as quickly as he would like. Sarandos spoke at the Bloomberg Screen Time conference.
2: Overall, we're not growing as fast as I want us to, and we're working on making that move faster. We are, though, also doing things that create a lot of headwind to that number, meaning when we do live programming on Netflix, which is a relatively new thing, we spend about 5% of our content budget on live events. They generate about 1% of our watching.
1: Netflix co-CEO Ted Sarandos speaking at the Screen Time conference, and we'll have more from that conference throughout the day on Bloomberg, including conversations with Disney's Dana Walden and the CEO of Kashi. Coming up, France faces a major budget test with a 54 billion euro push to rein in spending. More on that next. This is Bloomberg.
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5: On the latest edition of the Bloomberg Daybreak Europe podcast, Tima Adebayo, Bloomberg reporter, discusses how Premier League side Manchester City artificially boosted its financial results by more than £900 million, with the club guilty of all charges related to serious breaches of financial rules.
6: This is certainly a story that's rocked English football over the last few days. Even the Prime Minister has got involved, and I'll just mention he's an Everton fan, so he's certainly not wearing the Man City light blue.
7: Yeah.
6: But this has actually happened to Everton before. Perhaps we'll touch on that more later. But in terms of the rules that have been broken, so this is all to do with something called financial fair play and also the Premier League's profit and sustainability rules. So essentially, in layman's terms, you cannot spend more than you make. So if you're buying a whole load of expensive players or you're building a huge stadium, you have to have the endorsement deals and the ticket sales to fund it. And it seems like, according to the Premier League, Manchester City didn't. So they are accused here of artificially boosting their financial results by more than £900 million, as you mentioned. They've been found guilty of inflating their earnings through what the Premier League are calling sham commercial deals. So the companies that were sponsoring them actually only paid a portion of the fees that they said they received, and essentially the rest of the funding came from the Abu Dhabi United Group Investment and Development, that are the owners of the club since 2008. The Premier League is saying they've broken their rules, but also UEFA saying they've broken some of their rules as well. UEFA, the governing body for European football.
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1: This is Bloomberg Brief. I'm Bonnie Quinn in New York. French ministers are set to present the details of a 54 billion euro effort to curb runaway spending in the country and pair the nation's fiscal shortfall. The plans kick off a debate that risks toppling the prime minister and stoking investor concern over France's debts. We're joined now by Bloomberg's Caroline Conan in Paris. What can we expect, Caroline? We should be getting some details fairly shortly.
8: In fact, we are getting the details as we speak, Vonnie. The government is presenting the budget as we speak in a cabinet meeting. We already had this headline number of 54 billion euros of effort in this next budget, which will be the last budget before

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3: I mean, we've talked for a long time about our goal is to make increasingly better intelligence and to drive the price down and down. And the reason that I think both those are true is the better you make AI, the more people want to use it. So people are clearly willing to spend more on AI than ever before, but they want to do so much with it. So our belief is that if we can continue to drive the quality up and the price down and really lead the Pareto frontier at every point on that curve, people will use our tools in tremendous ways. And just even here today, like hearing from developers about what they're building with this and what they can do if we can continue to drive the price down is really quite remarkable.
4: What is OpenAI's business momentum right now? How did you end the third quarter? What does that look like?
3: I don't think we like put our specific numbers out,
4: but lots of numbers in the newspapers this morning.
3: It is our, it's like a very steep growth period for us. I think what people love our models. We have really been able to make new products and new tools for developers, for enterprises. ChatGPT is growing phenomenally well. So across the board, consumers, developers, enterprises, all this new stuff that we're launching at Dev Day, we see a lot of business momentum.
4: The reported number was ARR 70 billion, I think as a 3Q number.
3: I don't know.
4: Is that meaningful to you?
3: I don't know where these reported leaks or reported numbers come from, but I am obviously not gonna comment either way on that, but I will say like very pleased with the growth.
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10: This is Bloomberg Brief. I'm Bonnie Quinn in New York. It's time now for your front page news. First up, the Wall Street Journal on the Fly Dubai flight diverted to Saudi Arabia after a life and death situation in the cockpit. Authorities determining the co-pilot had stabbed the captain, who opened the cockpit door while fighting back. Two pilots aboard to operate the next flight assumed control. Flight data, though, shows it took 5 minutes to stabilize the jet. Next up, the Washington Post reporting Defense Secretary Pete Hegseth unveiled six new initiatives in an address to hundreds of troops in Quantico. These include the establishment of a headquarters focused on drone warfare, soliciting interest in a future military base, and establishing a military office focused on religious programs. And finally, the Financial Times reporting Tencent has agreed to lease advanced AI chips from Oracle in Southeast Asia. It's the Chinese company's biggest such deal yet, the FT saying the pact is valued at $7 billion. Coming up, Anastasia Amoroso of Partners Group will discuss this bond sell-off as well as the AI exuberance. This is Bloomberg.
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12: From the Sky News Centre at 10, Metropolitan Police officers are warning there aren't enough cops to manage the impact of around 700 prisoners getting out early from today. It's the first phase of a scheme designed to ease overcrowding in England and Wales. Ministers insist offenders on licence will face the toughest ever restrictions. Rhiannon Bragg was a victim of stalking.
13: Just under a year after he'd been released, I received a call from probation to let me know that he had been found dead. And that was what made me realise how at risk I had felt even with those measures.
12: Execution witnesses in the US have described hearing a woman snoring, having survived two doses of lethal injection. Krista Pike's on death row in Tennessee and has now been taken to hospital. Dame Esther Ranson's being remembered as a legend of British broadcasting following her death at the age of 86. The former presenter founded Childline in the 80s. The Israeli Prime Minister says his country will get to the root of the alleged attempt to crash a Fly Dubai flight bound for Tel Aviv. It's alleged the co-pilot stabbed the captain and sent the plane plunging nearly 14,000 feet. Benjamin Netanyahu says investigators will look at whether he had accomplices or any link to Iran. Israel's PMs updated Donald Trump.
14: Supposedly a plumber grabbed the stick, and through watching this unbelievably crazy show, I watch it because they always talk about this should have happened, that should have. He grabbed the stick, pulled it up, leveled out the plane before it crashed.
12: MPs are recommending the BBC licence fee be reduced in price but extended to cover services beyond TV. The broadcasters admitted it needs to evolve, with one recommendation being to stop outbidding rivals for shows like Suits. And newborns in England will be tested from today for the spinal health condition affecting former Little Mix star Jessie Nelson's twin daughters. She's campaigned for SMA screening. That's the latest. I'm Kat.
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10: It's 5:30 a.m. in New York City, 10:30 a.m. in London. Good morning, I'm Vonnie Quinn with your Bloomberg Brief. Let's get you set up for the day. The global bond sell-off deepening. The U.S. 10-year yield hits its highest since 2002. The U.K. 30-year gilt yield breached 6% for the first time since 1998. Micron's bullish forecast. The chipmaker fuels the AI frenzy, but does warn pay raises could weigh on profit margins. Budget day in France. The government set to lay out its budget to get runaway spending under control and sharply narrow the budget deficit. Right now, we're seeing French bonds pair their declines, so some of those details seem to be pleasing this market. The 10-year yield up a few basis points at 4.89. Now, we're still a good 120-odd basis points over German 10-year yields, so it is quite the move for French bonds with a 50% foreign investor base. The Prime Minister is definitely going to want to hold on to those investors. Challenger job cuts numbers coming in just now as well, down 19.9%. That's just about what the survey was expecting. Down 20% was what the survey was expecting. We're getting 19.9% of a drop. That's 43,281 jobs lost, according to Challenger, in September. All right, you had a look there at Treasuries and you saw the continuing sell-off for bonds. This is the futures picture. NASDAQ 100 futures higher thanks to Micron. It has been rallying over the last month, but the forecast was pretty pleasing. The profit margin forecast narrowing slightly, but we're still talking about 86.3% on the profit margin, so not too shabby. And then oil bears keeping an eye on as well. We were below $100 a barrel on Brent earlier. We're just tipping to the other side of that now in the green at about $100.33. New York crude at $92.25. Let's get to some individual market movers now. Here's Justina Lee.
20: Good morning, Vonnie. Now, it feels like there's some positive read across from the Micron numbers, but Micron itself is down a little bit after reporting what were actually some pretty upbeat numbers for the current quarter yesterday. And it did say that, you know, rising compensation will crimp profit margins, and some analysts have said that ultimately the expectations were high, so maybe this was just interpreted as an inline forecast after all. Now, staying on the AI theme, we got a big headline from Google yesterday, which has released a long-awaited flagship AI model called the Gemini 4 Argon. Now, it's saying that it's done pretty well in a lot of benchmark tests, but Bloomberg News did report that a lot of employees were a bit skeptical of the performance in some actual tasks. But anyhow, we're seeing the stock is still up in pre-market today. Now, also staying on the AI theme, lastly, Constellation Energy reached a pact with Amazon, which is going to buy about 690 megawatts of power. And this will mean some extra capacity at the Maryland plants of the biggest U.S. nuclear operator. Now, this is another sign we see here, the stock is up today, that, you know, the AI boom in general is reigniting interest in nuclear energy once again, Vani.
1: In there for Constellation. Thank you so much, Justina Lee in London. The U.S. 10-year yield hitting the highest since 2002 as persistent inflation fears, government borrowing and strong economic growth keep interest rate expectations elevated. Joining us at the desk is Anastasia Amoroso, Chief Investment Strategist at Partners Group. Anastasia, again, with the Challenger job cuts data, there's nothing to be concerned about in this economy, it seems, is there?
21: No, this economy is on really solid footing, and I think it's really interesting how it's developed to become this multi-engine economy, unlike we've seen in several years. You know, first of all, it's not just the consumer, it's not just the corporations, but it's also the CapEx that's really the story now. And so you see that in the numbers, you know, whether it's the Challenger job cuts and kind of the lack of massive rebalancing or disruption in the labor market, that's continued support to consumer. If you look at the corporations, you look at the profit margins, they're continuing to edge new records. And so that's quite supportive for the ability to spend and invest further in CapEx. And then CapEx is up something like 15% year over year. And some of that is AI. Some of it is this drive towards onshoring or reindustrialization, but the backdrop is quite supportive for growth.
1: You actually beat Neil Kashkari to it. He said yesterday that there were multiple drivers to this growth engine that is the U.S. economy, not just AI. He's going to be in again in a few hours' time. But you have been saying this, and you say that the economy can withstand even these higher front-end yields.
21: I do think it can, and the reason for that is, fortunately, when

0: Look, the outcome of the midterm elections is not going to change the trajectory of the economy. It might, on the margin, change the trajectory of certain sectors within the economy, certain outcomes, certain initiatives, but it's not going to be a game changer of whether the U.S. economy grows next year or not.
1: Anastasia, we've talked a lot about, you know, yields. Are there too many price hikes priced in, particularly for this year, for example? How many do you see into the end of the year and into the next, say, 12 months?
0: Look, it is such a fluid situation. I will say, you know, just given on the core PCE report yesterday, I wouldn't yet kind of erase the hawkish bias that the Fed has. You know, I am encouraged that, you know, core PCE, first of all, was revised lower. So maybe it's not as egregiously above the 2% target as investors previously expected. We have seen easing over the last 3 months. But based on, Kevin, what Fed Chair Warsh has been saying, you know, that 1 month doesn't make a trend. So I wouldn't expect them to hike in October. I wouldn't expect them to take off the hawkish bias. So we really have to see how the next couple of inflation reports evolve. And if that trajectory of easier core PCE continues, if we see maybe a three-month annualized rate really, you know, start to approach that 2%, then maybe we have priced in too many hikes for this year.
1: All right. Well, we'll get that inflation data in a couple of weeks. And of course, before that, we have non-farm payrolls tomorrow. Anastasia,
0: indeed,
1: thank you so much for coming in and joining us this
0: thank
1: morning.
0: You.
1: Anastasia Amoroso of Partners Group. Now to all the top stories trending on the terminal this morning. Sycamore Partners is said to be nearing a deal to sell Boots to the Canadian branch of the billionaire Weston family. The Wall Street Journal reports the deal is worth around $9 billion, including debt. An agreement could be reached in the next few weeks, though talks are ongoing. It could still fall apart. Paramount's David Ellison announced former Mattel chief Ynon Kreiz will become co-CEO of the combined companies once its Warner Brothers deal closes. The company now expects the merger to close October 6th after approval from a California federal judge. Paramount has pledged to release at least 30 movies a year in theaters as a part of its conditions. And Netflix co-CEO Ted Sarandos defended Netflix's pursuit of Warner Brothers, saying he doesn't regret it, even though Netflix ultimately lost out to Paramount. He also said the streaming giant isn't growing as quickly as he'd like. He spoke at the Bloomberg Screen Time conference.
2: Overall, we're not growing as fast as I want us to, and we're working on making that move faster. We are, though, also doing things that create a lot of headwind to that number, meaning when we do live programming on Netflix, which is a relatively new thing, we spend about 5% of our content budget on live events. They generate about 1% of our watching.
1: Netflix co-CEO Ted Sarandos there speaking at the Screen Time conference, and we'll have more from that conference throughout the day on Bloomberg, including conversations with Disney's Dana Walden and the CEO of Kashi. Coming up, the Fed's internal watchdog finding the Fed mismanaged the renovations of their headquarters. No criminal wrongdoing, though. We'll discuss. This is Bloomberg.
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6: I think it's pretty clear that the epicenter of what has been happening over the last couple of weeks, couple of months really, has been the fixed income market. And we merged Exante Data with Vanda earlier this year,
7: yeah,
6: right, to get the equity coverage as a part of what we offer, and even the equity space. Like, all the questions are fixed income related now. Like, when is this dramatic rise going to stop, right? When is equities going to be okay again? So I think that epicenter is very clear.
7: Do you need dollar to break as a change agent? Do you need to see DXY go 100, 99, 94? You know, does it need to finally break?
6: So I think we're in this kind of really interesting environment, right, where currency markets haven't really moved that much, except the Korean won that has been on this crazy AI, maybe not crazy, understandable AI trend. But I think what we're looking to in currency markets is we're going to get to a point where the fixed income markets are going to be at a kind of breaking point, where we're going to have some kind of intervention. We can't have 30-year yields continuing to go up, you know, every few months, 50 basis points. It's not going to be sustainable. And we've seen it already in the U.S., right? Scott Bessent came in and said, we're going to try to stabilize with the buybacks. You discussed it earlier this morning, right? Hasn't really had a huge impact so far, right? But eventually, we'll have to have some type

0: If you're a bond investor, you're saying, hey, I have significant concerns, right? Media mergers don't have a great track record. There's a lot of synergies that they have to cut, right? There's some uncertainties there, but it's going to be a big name in the market and it's coming really wide, right? So if I don't own it and it performs, or if it tightens, I'm going to underperform. So, right, so that's going to force people to be involved.
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4: This is Bloomberg Brief. I'm Vani Quinn in New York. Now a look at what's ahead for your trading session. We'll get jobless claims at 8:30 a.m. New York time. More data then at 10 a.m. with ISM Manufacturing. Fed speak today again. Handful of Fed officials. We'll hear from Neil Kashkari. He'll actually be on surveillance in just about an hour and a half. We also hear from Barkin, Collins, Cook, Williams, Jefferson, and more even. And earnings from McCormick before the bell. Nike reports after the market close. Let's take a look at some movers early this morning. So Micron obviously delivering a bullish forecast for the current quarter. Shares were pretty little changed. They were rolling around a bit in the after hours, and it looks like they're down just slightly in the pre-market, but we have had a good month. Obviously, it hit its peak after the June earnings report and had been on the decline, but just in the last few weeks has been rising again. Alphabet up 2.2%. Google rolling out its Gemini 4 Argon. Of course, we mentioned how there's some internal skepticism. Google, though, saying it's a perfectly fine large language model. Constellation Energy up 3.6%. It's signed on to a 20-year nuclear deal with Amazon. No financial disclosures, but it does say it'll be able to invest $3 billion in Maryland. This is a look at your macro picture. We have NASDAQ 100 futures pointed higher. A little bit of enthusiasm, even if Micron itself is lower. Brent crude just hanging out around the $100 a barrel. And then the 10-year yield, 5.31 and change. That's it for Bloomberg Brief. Surveillance is next. This is Bloomberg.
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10: This is certainly a story that's rocked English football over the last few days. Even the Prime Minister has got involved. And I'll just mention he's an Everton fan, so he's certainly not wearing the Man City blue. But this has actually happened to Everton before. Perhaps we'll touch on that more later. But in terms of the rules that have been broken, so this is all to do with something called financial fair play and also the Premier League's profit and sustainability rules. So essentially, in layman's terms, you cannot spend more than you make. So if you're buying a whole load of expensive players or you're building a huge stadium, you have to have the endorsement deals and the ticket sales to fund it. And it seems like, according to the Premier League, Manchester City didn't. So they are accused here of artificially boosting their financial results by more than £900 million, as you mentioned. They've been found guilty of inflating their earnings through what the Premier League are calling sham commercial deals. So the companies that were sponsoring them actually only paid a portion of the fees that they said they received. And essentially, the rest of the funding came from the Abu Dhabi United Group Investment and Development. That are the owners of the club since 2008. The Premier League is saying they've broken their rules, but also UEFA saying they've broken some of their rules as well. UEFA, the governing body.

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5: Jobs number is really kind of key here to really get a better feel for how strong is the U.S. economy.
6: Wages are going to be important to watch out for.
7: Can the Fed really affect the things that are driving inflation right now?
8: Whether or not it's difficult, they need to keep their eye on the ball to get us back to that point of price stability.
9: I would brace for some volatility in the months ahead as U.S. economic data comes in.
10: This is Bloomberg Surveillance with Jonathan Farrow, Lisa Abramowitz, and Anne-Marie Hordern.
11: Live from New York City this morning. Good morning, good morning. For our audience worldwide, Bloomberg Surveillance starts right now. Coming into Thursday, new quarter, same old story. Equities wrestling with a shaky bond market and rock-solid earnings. As tech favorite Micron's quarterly results are crushing analyst estimates, bonds are sinking, sending yields to the highest levels going back to 2002. Yields pushing higher.
12: And the big question for me this morning is why? Why now? Why is there such an incredible sell-off globally in bonds? Sure, you could point to Brent crude up 42%. In the third quarter. Sure, you could take a look at fiscal concerns, although that's been ongoing for a very long time. Sure, you could look at inflation, but on the margins, it actually wasn't surprisingly to the upside, at least not in the United States. Ultimately, are we seeing that sort of doom loop start to take place, particularly centered starting in Europe?
13: Where do people want to fly to? And of course, after a day like Micron, you want to stay involved potentially in just in the tech trade. That has been the reason why. People thought potentially with the start of the Iranian war and the conflict, maybe it's time to sell everything. Actually, it was the reason why to continue loading into technology.
11: That's keeping the index level healthy. Beneath the surface and elsewhere, starting to see these rates start to bite. We've talked about small caps down 9% from the highs of August, the banks down by more than 10. Within fixed income, look at the 30-year, a 30-year yield over 8 days, higher every single session, and over that period, up by 37 basis points. Take it to high yield. High yield credit in America, spreads. Spreads have been wider for 7 consecutive sessions. Over that period, higher by 47 basis points. The levels might not be too concerning this morning, but the speed and pace of the widening we've seen over the last week catches your eye.
12: Yeah, especially when you compare another period that you saw the similar type of rising. That 7-day rise of 47 basis points that you're talking about is the biggest going back to Liberation Day in April of 2025. This looks like, just in terms of how quickly it's going, something more akin to a shock moment, which I say, what's the shock moment? What exactly is the aha time when suddenly people are saying, we need to sell now? You're not seeing it in the break-even rates. You're not seeing it in the inflation data. And frankly, you're actually seeing a yield curve steepening that's quite significant as some Fed officials take a more, I don't want to say dovish, but not quite as extremely hawkish type of tone.
11: I think that's the contradiction in the market that we need to try and reconcile over the next month or so. Why are you seeing a steepening in the curve ever since we got that hot PMI? And it's continued over the last week or so, which traditionally reflects an improvement in the outlook for economic growth. At the same time, you're seeing a breakdown in high yield, which traditionally signals maybe some deterioration in the outlook for economic growth. So the runway for the data to help settle this debate over the next month, payrolls tomorrow, CPI in the middle of October, October 14th, and then you start to get through the earnings a little bit more as well. October the 13th, you get the bank results. Towards the back end, 29th, 30th, that's when you start to hear from big tech.
12: Yeah, and ultimately, I'm actually, this time around, almost more interested to hear from the banks and from other rank-and-file companies, because ultimately, I want to understand how much the story is isolated in AI-related companies and technology companies, and how much this truly is a broadening out of growth that can be sustained by consumer spending, that can be sustained by some of the stocks that have gotten beaten up, like you say, in the Russell 2000 or the Equal Weight, which has been underperforming. That, to me, is going to be the true tell.
13: And when it comes to Micron, when you look at what their earnings were saying, all this insatiable demand, what does that say to me? We heard this from some Fed officials this week as well. Lisa Cook talked about this. The fact of the matter is, when you see a broadening out of AI and that infrastructure, the build continues, that says one thing, more inflation.
11: How far is this Fed willing to go? 7:30 Eastern time. We'll catch up with the Minneapolis Fed President, Neel Kashkari, at 7:30 in the studio right here in New York. Looking forward to that conversation right here on Bloomberg Surveillance. Coming up this hour, we'll catch up with Julian Emmanuel of Evercore as strong earnings compete with high yields. Angelo Zeno of CFRA as Micron smashes expectations. And Kelsey Barrow of JP Morgan Asset Management with the 10-year yield hitting a 24-year high. We begin this hour with stocks looking to build on tech gains as global bond yields continue to march higher. Janine Emanuel of Evercore writing, tech remains the lead, but you don't buy rips in September, you buy dips in Q4. Julian joins us now for more. Julian, good morning.
14: Good morning.
11: Are you expecting some dips in Q4?
14: I don't see how you shouldn't be, okay? We've got lots and lots of challenges. The macro, as

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0: client assets.
1: At a firm level, we put together an athlete council to help inform us how to engage with athletes across their careers. So at every stage, from student athlete to pro and making that transition, then from pro to retired athlete and making that transition. And the council has been great at helping us think about how to talk to athletes, not because they're different, they're all people, right? And that's the one thing, again, coming back to my psychology degree, everybody's people. But a couple of the council members had said at one point, you have to be a little delusional to play at this level, to excel at a sport. And you can't tell somebody, well, you can't do that, don't do that, don't spend this, don't do that. So it's really helping us as advisors and planners frame what we're talking about in a way that resonates with athletes. And you know the statistics, that there are millions of kids who play high school athletics. A small percentage of them go on to play at NCAA schools. And there's hundreds of thousands of kids who play at NCAA schools. A small percentage of those, less than 5 or 10%, mm-hmm. go on to play pro. Now, right, so they're going to be delusional for a while, and then that delusion is going to end pretty quickly. Now with NIL, some of the kids, even in high school and college, are able to monetize their name and their image, their likeness. They're able to be paid some significant sums.
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3: More data later this morning, more Fed speak too. We'll catch up with Neil Kashkari of the Minneapolis Fed later this morning on this program, 7:30 Eastern Time. We'll get more data, jobless claims at 8:30, then later. Lisa talked about this earlier on in the week. It could be the data point to look for. Hot PMI last week. Will it be validated by a hot ISM? The ISM number dropping in a few hours' time.
4: I'm curious to watch the long end of the yield curve, especially as you have people like John Williams talk about only one more rate hike, much less than what the market is expecting. If we get ongoing data that shows that resilience in the manufacturing, after that services data, how much more does it go? I mean, who's going to step in and try to catch a falling knife if you have this kind of data that isn't going in the direction of bringing yields lower?
3: The first data point as we kick off the month of October and Q4, the final quarter of 2026. Equity futures this morning positive by a 0.1% on the S&P 500, on the NASDAQ up by 0.4. Check out this from Reuters this morning. Getting more access to the IPO prospectus coming out of Anthropic and citing this line right here. Broadcom to lend Anthropic up to $42 billion to lease its chips. The latest reporting coming from Reuters just seconds ago.
4: And cue concerns about circular financing and exactly who is buying what and exactly where this money is coming from and whether Anthropic has the type of revenues that can offset the incredible amount of hardware and, frankly, cloud computing ability that it seems to be leasing and borrowing and getting a piece of in every single capacity. Ultimately, you asked the right question. How hinged is this market to the idea that Anthropic has to IPO this quarter or else face some sort of real reckoning about the pace of these companies?
3: That headline, those numbers will get people's attention. These numbers will too. In the bond market this morning, 10-year, 30-year yields up across the curve, up by 2 on 10s through 5.30, on 30s through 5.65, levels we have not seen in more than 24 years. Just keep cranking up yields higher. And if you look at the charts now, we're starting to go vertical. Long end yields over the last year.
4: This is the concern for a lot of people, that it seems to be accelerating. And there was actually a poll done by Bloomberg of investors, and more than half of them expect us to see 6% yields on 30-year bonds by the end of this year. I mean, it gives you a sense of the fact that nobody's really stepping in to slow this down because they expect it to keep going. Again, why now and what could potentially put a cap on it?
3: The only point on the curve right now without a five handle, twos at 490, very close. Everything else 3 years and out, 5% and up. Under surveillance this morning, a focus on the Federal Reserve and the president's pressure campaign. The president's pressure campaign on Jay Powell.
5: And Jay Powell's a disaster. I called him too late because he was too late with interest rates. He wasn't good. The report was a pretty bad report. The report said they did a bad job. They didn't know what they were doing. He's incompetent. And the man that's incompetent should not be sitting on the Federal Reserve Board.
3: So here's the latest this morning. The President Donald Trump renewing his push to oust former Fed Chair Jay Powell from the Board of Governors, saying he should resign or, quote, be sued at the highest level following a report on renovation costs for the central bank's D.C. headquarters. Bloomberg's Tyler Kendall has more. Hey, Tyler.

0: getting up to it. Have you gamed that out? Do you get a lot of questions about that?
1: We do, but I offer beers instead of actually doing it on Zooms to answer that. Look, I think that's a parlor game that we're just going to have to see what the news flow starts to look like on the morning of November 4th.
2: Can you confirm or deny whether that investor was Ken Griffin?
0: I can deny.
2: Inquiring minds will want to know because you spoke to Kenny G yesterday. Like, yeah, is that the guy?
3: It was not him. He was
2: okay,
3: on a high from his, you know, having the ability to give $3 billion.
2: Can you imagine to have the money to buy dinosaurs and build $3 billion campuses? Like, how cool is that?
3: And then sit on a board and be able to then to say, okay, this is what I want to work on, and this is how we can do this. And he's using it as a petri dish.
2: I know it's on vogue right now to sort of go after billionaires, and that's the whole shtick going into 28. And I get it. I understand where it's coming from, the concentration of wealth, given the struggles elsewhere in the economy. But when you use your concentrated wealth to do those kind of things, I think they're the kind of things that should be celebrated.
3: I completely agree. I mean, it sort of harkens back to, and he is
2: not just the dinosaurs, but the campuses.
3: Yeah, but the campuses. I mean, it's sort of ironic that it's in the same spot as Andrew Carnegie and a lot of his prolific investments. And it's sort of the new era of a similar type of time.
2: Really cool. Gillian, good to see you. Thank you, sir. Janine Manuel there of Evercore. Coming up tomorrow, we'll have more on this Federal Reserve race. Coming up later, rather, we'll catch up with Neil Kashkari of the Minneapolis Fed. Coming up next, Angela Zeno of CFRA as Micron pairs gains following some blockbuster earnings.
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5: From the Sky News Centre at 11, inmates are starting to be freed from prisons across England and Wales as part of the early release scheme. Around 700 offenders are being let out after only serving at least a third of their sentence. Metropolitan Police officers say there aren't enough cops to handle it. But Justice Secretary Alex Norris says he's been preparing for this necessary step.
6: We've made a really big investment in probation, £700 million over 3 years, but that's into staff, but also the largest expansion of tagging ever. Exclusion zones, alcohol tagging, football bans, so people might be leaving prison, but they're not going on to live their free lives.
5: The only woman on Tennessee's death row has been taken to hospital after a botched execution. Krista Pike was given 2 doses of lethal injection, but was still breathing and looking around. Ministers have confirmed the UK's looking at flight safety after a captain was allegedly stabbed by his co-pilot on a Fly Dubai service. The flight to Tel Aviv plunged 14,000 feet before passengers took control and pulled it out of its dive. 2 off-duty pilots then made an emergency landing in Saudi Arabia, where the suspect was detained. Almog Itali was on board.
7: Crew members rushing to the front of the plane. We understood that there was kind of attack. The most important thing is that we managed to back home safely because of a very, very brave man.
5: England footballer Ivan Toney's pleaded not guilty to assaulting a man at a nightclub in central London last year. His spokesperson says he looks forward to clearing his name in court. Northern Ireland's become the first country in the UK to introduce graduated driving licences. Learners will have to spend at least 6 months getting practical experience before they pass their test, then display an R plate after they pass. And a new tax on vapes has come into force. The duty adds £2.20 to every 10 millilitres of e-liquid. That's the latest. I'm Kat.
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0: largest chip customer next year. Oracle shares also rising in the pre-market. The Financial Times reporting Tencent signed its largest overseas lease deal with the U.S. cloud provider. The deal allows Tencent to access about 100,000 advanced AI chips that were not available in China. And make sure to check your mailbox. President Donald Trump has begun sending $500 checks to nearly a million people who apparently paid excessive fees under the Affordable Care Act. The checks come with a letter signed by Trump touting his record on cutting healthcare costs. And that is your Bloomberg Brief. John.
1: Vonnie, thank you. Thanks for the update. More from Vonnie in the next hour in about 30 minutes' time. Up next on the programme, fueling bond market pressure.
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5: On the latest edition of the Bloomberg Surveillance Podcast from Exante Data, Jens Nordvik.
6: I think it's pretty clear that the epicenter of what has been happening over the last couple of weeks, couple of months really, has been the fixed income market. And we merged Exante Data with Vanda earlier this year, yeah, right, to get the equity coverage as a part of what we offer. And even the equity space, like all the questions are fixed income related now. Like, when is this dramatic rise going to stop, right? When is equities going to be okay again? So I think that epicenter is very clear.
5: Do you need dollar to break as a change agent? Do you need to see DXY go 100? 99, 94, you know, does it need to finally break?
6: So I think we're in this kind of really interesting environment, right, where currency markets haven't really moved that much except the Korean won that has been on this crazy AI, maybe not crazy, understandable AI trend. But I think what we're looking to in currency markets is we're going to get to a point where the fixed income markets are gonna be at a kind of breaking point where we're gonna have to have some kind of intervention. We can't have 30-year yields continuing to go up, you know, every few months, 50 basis points. It's not gonna be sustainable. And we've seen it already in the US, right? Scott Bessent came in and said, we're gonna try to stabilize with the buybacks. You discussed it earlier this morning, right? It hasn't really had a huge impact so far, right? But eventually, we'll have to have some type of backstop from central bank balance sheet to other balance sheet to stop it. And that will be when the currencies react.
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1: Equity's doing better, up by a third of 1% on the S&P. On the Nasdaq 100 this morning, higher by 0.8 in the bond market. Just historic levels, numbers we haven't seen in 24 years. Tens north of 530 briefly. We had 30s comfortably above 560, just about holding on to those levels. As we back away from them, we give some life to equities, and that's the tug of war right now, and it will be into earnings season and the data through the month ahead. It's going to be the robust earnings in America versus these much higher yields across the curve and worldwide.
8: I'm less interested about tech because we've already established tech is relatively immune, relatively, to some of these higher yields. The rest of the universe, how much are they getting beaten up and how much resilience does the U.S. consumer have? Ultimately, that will be the tell for Fed policy and, frankly,

0: some of the expected rate hike in October this month. Is this something else? Is the Fed kind of really not on the table here?
1: I do think the Fed is part of it, but I understand your comment. There is a lot of multiple factors that are driving yields. For example, a couple weeks ago, we were heading into the fourth quarter thinking that one of the tailwinds for bonds and a possibility for lower yields could come from some temporary respite in the oil situation in the Middle East. We haven't gotten that, right? So there are a number of kind of challenges to lower yields that have persisted that have really nothing to do with the Fed. That being said, what I heard from Warsh in the last multiple press conferences is that he wants yields to reprice to the data. And what I think is concerning about the price action yesterday is that the markets did not reprice to the data. And that then begs the question, does the market understand the Fed's reaction function, or is there something else going on? And I think it could be a mix of both, to be really fair.
2: Kelsey Barrow of JP Morgan Asset Management. Kelsey, thank you. Just on the yield curve, go back to last week. The morning the PMIs came out, so that was the 23rd of September. The 2-year versus 10-year, the spread between the two, the shape of the curve, 17 basis points. It is now 40. So we've more than doubled. So we've had some real curve steepening come in, Bramo. And I've seen a lot of articles written about the curve flattening and recession and all that. That's not been the story. Ever since we got a hot PMI, that story shifted, and pretty quickly.
0: You know, and even if you did price out some of the rate hikes, what you saw was an ongoing steepening. So this clearly is something else that's going on.
2: Coming up next, Stuart Keiser of Citi, Libby Cantrell of PIMCO, Minneapolis Fed President Neel Kashkari, plus U.S. Trade Representative Jamieson Greer, a snack second hour of Bloomberg Surveillance just around the corner.
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6: On the latest edition of the Wall Street Week podcast, at the end of a week when President Xi visited President Trump in Washington, the head of the Council on Foreign Relations, Michael Froman, takes a longer look at the challenges faced by the world's two largest economies.
7: China has laid out a very ambitious plan to be dominant in sector after sector and put a lot of money behind it, both subsidies and practices, policies to protect their industries, but also, very importantly, not requiring their companies fundamentally to make a profit, which is perhaps the greatest subsidy of all. If you don't have to make a profit and you can continue to charge less and less for your product, then you're going to both be very competitive at home, but also undermine other manufacturing capacity around the world. And that's what we've seen going on. On the other hand, the United States has come to the conclusion that we need to rebuild our manufacturing base. We need to reindustrialize. In part because we're dependent on China for critical inputs, even for our military, but also more broadly across the economy. So there's a real effort here to look at what are the policies necessary to rebuild manufacturing and make that a more significant part of our economy.
8: When we talk about global trade right now, and this is the United States, but also Europe and elsewhere, I think the word I hear most of is imbalance. Talk to us about the structural imbalance right now with China's exports.
7: Well, China has achieved, last year they had a $1.2 trillion trade surplus with the rest of the world. And even though the U.S. had put tariffs on Chinese imports to the U.S. may have been less, but we were importing even more from other countries to which China had been exporting.
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0: Florida. And that is your Bloomberg Brief. John.
1: Vonnie, thank you. Thank you very much. More from Vonnie later this hour. Up next on the programme, backing off plans for an export ban.
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6: Well, we know that for now, flights back and forth from Israel and UAE have been suspended, cancelled. There's definitely a review of airspace management. Keep in mind that this incident took place over three jurisdictions, at least one of which, Saudi Arabia, does not have open relationships with Israel, which I imagine does complicate at least a public accounting of what happened. There is little doubt, given the number of witnesses who came through, who actually intervened, that a tragedy was averted, a major catastrophe that could have led to the deaths of all 180 people aboard this Fly Dubai flight. There is still a question about the motivations of the pilot who were told stabbed his fellow crew member and tried to commandeer the plane and potentially crash it. Was this classic terrorism, 9/11 style, or was it, as we've seen unfortunately in the past, a situation of a grand and tragic suicide being planned by the pilot? So that is still unclear. However, the Israelis appear to think, given that they've been issuing generalized warnings, not just because of the current Jewish holidays, but also because of the background, the geopolitics, the war still ongoing on several fronts, the fact that there is an election next month, which Israeli officials say may its enemies may want to try to disrupt with an action of this kind.
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1: Jobless claims later this morning, 8:30 Eastern time. After that, the next data point, the ISM. Look for that really hot PMI last week. Let's see if we see the same thing in the ISM data at 10 a.m. Eastern time. Lots of Fed speak too, including this guy right here, Neil Kashkari, Minneapolis Fed president, joining this program in studio in about 10 minutes' time. Equity futures on the S&P 500 just about positive into all of that. Higher on the S&P by 0.2, on the Nasdaq by 0.5%. And this move in bonds continues. Yields at the long end creeping up. Yields at the long end, 30s up a basis point, almost 2 to 564. Under surveillance this morning, the pressure on the White House backing off plans for an export ban.
2: Mr. President, have you decided to ban diesel exports?
3: I'm thinking about it. I speak to Chris and Doug about it a lot. They sort of think it'll help diesel, but it might raise the price of other things. And I think we're in a good place because oil prices are going to start to come down. Tremendous oil is coming out of the Hormuz Strait now. We have total control.
1: So here's the latest this morning. Diesel holding near all-time highs as President Donald Trump signals he might be calling on the idea of an export ban, acknowledging concerns the move could drive up gasoline prices. Tyler Kendall has the latest this morning. Hey, Tyler.
7: Hey, John. Well, President Trump said he's still considering the option, though conceded there could be some unintended consequences here. Seemed to indicate that he's been listening to some in his administration, like the U.S. Energy Secretary Christopher Wright, who has previously contended that a diesel export ban could push prices higher. And energy analysts say while initial costs may fall, if refiners ultimately can't export their supplies, then they would be forced to cut output. Instead, Wright has suggested that the administration wants to work with the industry to boost supplies, and also teased earlier this week more supply could soon be coming to market from Europe. People familiar with the matter tell us the administration has been privately encouraging some European allies that rely heavily on U.S. diesel to release some of their inventories. The administration Biden is also said to be weighing a pause on diesel excise taxes. Right now, the national average for a gallon of diesel is at $6.38, still hovering near the records that were set last week. And, John, that is hitting red and rural states particularly hard as farmers sound the alarm about these higher costs in places where Republicans are now defending tougher-than-expected seats, including in Nebraska and Iowa. President Trump there just said that they are making

0: progress when it comes to Iran, but I will point out in this interview just released by Time, he did say that we could expect some ramping up of bombing after the midterms, that that is still possible when it comes to the conflict.
1: Tyler Kendall with the latest. Tyler, thank you. Libby Cantrell of PIMCO with this to say on the Outlook, writing, President Trump is mostly constrained in terms of what he can do on affordability, with the bigger, more decisive actions only occurring if Congress acts. Libby joins us now for more. Libby, good morning.
2: Good morning.
1: Is the diesel export ban proposal dead? Is that finished with?
2: I think for all intents and purposes, there are a lot of folks who've been close to the White House, who've been in the Oval Office, arguing that there are these unintended consequences, as Tyler just was talking about. We think that maybe you could see some import restrictions on diesel, so maybe that gets you sort of halfway there, sort of helping some of these farm states, obviously, where there are these, you know, these Senate races. But it seems like the full-on export ban is probably at least on ice for now.
3: Do you think that's going to hurt the candidates in Iowa?
2: I think this is the big issue. I think the broader kind of issue here is this too little, too late, right? I mean, all of these actions. I mean, lots of folks have already started actually voting. So does this actually move the needle, you know, at this 11th hour? I think that, you know, obviously the Iowa Senate race is one of the most contested, where basically polls are showing that it's effectively a toss-up. Could these things sort of matter at the margin? You know, maybe, but you know, voters, as we've talked about, are really upset, right? They're really upset about gas and groceries, healthcare and housing, AI, data centers. And I think that at this point, any of these things are going to be, I think, viewed in the voters' eyes as just Band-Aids and not really moving the needle.
3: As well as 7% mortgages. This is a president that was going to have potentially a national crisis on housing, try to loosen the housing market. Do they have any means to address this?
2: Yeah, so one of the big tools, and we've talked about this as well, is that they can use is, of course, they can direct Fannie and Freddie, which are still part of the government, still in conservatorship, to buy more mortgages. President Trump had announced a big splashy announcement back in January before the Iran conflict had started that Fannie and Freddie would be buying $200 billion. From what we have seen, they still have a lot of that to go. So they have done some buying. They had sort of retreated from that. We think they are still, they're now active in the market once again. I think our expectation is, because this is a unilateral lever, Congress does not have jurisdiction over here. This is something that the White House can do by themselves, that they will likely do this. And of course, you know, pressure on the mortgage market is something that people all see. You know, not necessarily are they in the mortgage market, not necessarily. Lots of folks have lower mortgages.
3: She looks at Lisa.
2: I'm sorry, Lisa. I am unfortunately not one of those people.
1: Libby, it's a flex.
2: But you know,
1: don't have to apologize. She feels great about it.
2: But it's all part of this zeitgeist, right? People see higher gas prices. They see higher interest rates. They see, of course, higher mortgage rates. And this all just goes into this broader narrative and this sentiment that is just incredibly negative if you're a Republican facing re-election in November.
3: Are there going to be more $500 checks sent out?
2: Well, that's interesting because, of course, you know, he cannot do these sort of $5,000 dividends, these $2,000 kind of Trump tariff refunds or what have you. But he can find some tools where, you know, Congress has already appropriated the money, where there have been maybe some mistakes made to try to, you know, again, kind of grease the wheels, if you will. I think just the broader question is it's a little bit too little, too late. And at this point, I mean, you know, we're you know, just basically 30 days from the election. I mean, voter sentiment is pretty calcified.
3: Do you think that there is going to be a more concerted effort to remove Jerome Powell as sort of the fall guy at the Federal Reserve, or more of an effort to sort of reshape the Fed board to try to lower costs, frankly, and financing costs for the United States?
2: Well, of course, I mean, it's the FOMC, and this is something that we always remind our clients of, that while the chairman is important, they're not omnipotent, right? They're only one vote out of 12. And what we just saw with this latest Fed rate decision was that it was a unanimous decision. So I think there's a broader question of how much does, you know, replacing one governor over another really move the needle. Most importantly, though, from my perspective, and this is will be an implication of the midterms, is if the Senate goes into Democratic hands, or even if Republicans lose a few seats and have a more narrow majority, it will be very difficult for this president to get anybody confirmed anybody confirmed who's at all controversial, particularly to the Fed. And remember, the president nominates folks, the Senate confirms, you need 50 votes in the Senate. Right now, of course, Republicans have a 53-47 margin. But if that declines to 50-50, or then, of course, if Democrats take back the Senate, you're going to see all of those potential controversial nominees, you know, basically being put on ice. So I guess it's something that we're not really worried about. We think there are a lot of guardrails to protect the independence of the Fed within the institution, plus the fact that you have this check and balance. And I think people sort of underestimate this check really does work. There's a lot of back channeling between the White House and the Senate about who is actually confirmable. And I think we've actually seen this work over the last 18 months or so as well.
1: Libby, well said. Libby Cantrell at PIMCO. Libby, thank you. I think we've seen that repeatedly over the last 18 months. And the Federal Reserve as an institution has stood up to a lot of scrutiny and pressure over that period.
3: It sounds like someone who's been speaking to a lot of investors who are worried about this and has been pushing back repeatedly and has sort of the script there. Listen, no, the checks and balances work. They've worked time and time again.
1: Maybe we got some insight into some conversations recently.
3: Maybe.
1: Coming up next, Minneapolis Fed President Neel Kashkari on the potential for tightening financial conditions.
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10: From the Sky News Centre at midday. Thank you, Andy Burnham, is the message from one prisoner who's among hundreds due to be released partway through their sentences today. Ministers insist their licence conditions will be the toughest ever. The scheme's designed to free up cell space in England and Wales. Police worry about the strain on resources. Farah Naz's niece, Zara Alina, was killed by an ex-convict.
11: When you go back to your relationship and you don't have 3 meals a day, or you don't have work, risk will escalate. In our case, there wasn't even a home for the killer to go to. So how was he going to be adequately supervised?
10: A death row inmate in Tennessee has been taken to hospital after 2 lethal injections failed to kill her. Krista Pike was said to have been loudly snoring after the attempts. A government minister says they'll be looking at flight safety after an alleged stabbing on board a Fly Dubai flight. A pilot's accused of attacking the captain, causing the Tel Aviv-bound plane to plummet 14,000 feet. Donald Trump's praised an Israeli plumber who intervened, having watched an air crash TV show. Israel's released footage of Yaniv Hayoun meeting their prime minister.
12: I ran towards the cockpit and there was a very sharp nosedive which sent me flying. The pilots were in their seats. One had slumped down, the other was slumped over the controls. I started pulling the controls back and the plane started to level out a bit.
10: The UK has announced a new package of sanctions against Russia. The 31 new measures target those accused of torturing Ukrainian civilians. England footballer Ivan Toney has pleaded not guilty to assault at a central London nightclub last December. He's appeared at Westminster Magistrates Court this morning. And Macklemore says he's blown away after selling out his upcoming Free Palestine tour. The rapper was dropped as Ed Sheeran's support act after comments he made about the conflict in Gaza. That's the latest.
13: 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On Zero, Arthur Downing, author of Power to the People, on how to build an electrostate. 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
15: The
1: Kicking off Q4 and a month of October with equity futures just about positive by 0.2% on the S&P. On the Nasdaq this morning, higher by 0.4%. In the bond market, 2s, 10s and 30s, these levels are just wow. Levels we have not seen since spring 2002 on 10, since June 2002 on 30s. 30s this morning pushing 5, 6.

0: Walsh comes on board and tries to make changes. Can you describe what it has been like under new leadership?
1: Yeah, it's been remarkably consistent. I mean, Kevin Walsh is a very experienced person. He spent 5 or 6 years at the board before. He leads the same kind of meeting. We have the same go-arounds where people talk about the economy, talk about policy. Austin Goolsbee sits next to me. We're usually making jokes at each other's expense a little bit, which will come out, you know, years later.
0: In the transcripts?
1: In the transcripts. But it's everybody's very professional. Everybody takes it very seriously. It's what you would hope and expect it to be.
0: You're a professional, and we appreciate your time this morning, sir. Thank you. Neel Kashkari there. The Minneapolis Fed President, Neel Kashkari, weighing in on the situation with the Federal Reserve. Next on the program, we'll talk about the latest with trade, navigating the trade agenda.
2: We do a lot of business with China. We do very well with China, and they do well with us.
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0: In just a few minutes' time, we'll catch up with the U.S. Trade Representative Jamison Greer, live from New York City. You're watching Bloomberg Surveillance.
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13: I mean, we've talked for a long time about our goal is to make increasingly better intelligence and to drive the price down and down. And the reason that I think both those are true is the better you make AI, the more people want to use it. So people are clearly willing to spend more on AI than ever before, but they want to do so much with it. So our belief is that if we continue to drive the quality up and the price down and really lead the Pareto frontier at every point on that curve, people will use our tools in tremendous ways. And just even here today, like hearing from developers about what they're building with this and what they can do if we continue to drive the price down is really quite remarkable.
14: What is OpenAI's business momentum right now? How did you end the third quarter? What does that look like?
13: I don't think we put our specific numbers out.
14: There have been lots of numbers in the newspapers this morning.
13: It is our, it's like a very steep growth period for us. I think what people love our models, we have really been able to make new products and new tools for developers, for enterprises. ChatGPT is growing phenomenally well. So across the board, consumers, developers, enterprises, all this new stuff that we're launching at Dev Day, we see a lot of business momentum.
14: The reported number was ARR 70 billion, I think as a 3Q number.
13: I don't know.
14: Is that meaningful to you?
13: I don't know where these reported leaks or reported numbers come from, but I am obviously not gonna comment either way on that, but I will say very pleased with the growth.
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0: Equity futures firm up by a third on the S&P this morning. On the Nasdaq up by 0.6 in the bond market. Here's the shape of things for you. Twos, tens and thirties. This is your yield curve stateside. Coming in 3 basis points on twos, 4.85. The Minneapolis Fed President Neel Kashkari on the program just moments ago noting the spread between the two-year and the policy rate. We'll spend some time on that in the next hour. Let's spend some time on trade. Under surveillance this morning, navigating the trade agenda.
2: We do a lot of business with China. We do very well with China. And they do well with us.
3: I wouldn't have a lot of different deals.
4: Canada's been a terrible trade partner.
3: The United States has been ripped off for 50 years by Canada.
4: We lose with Mexico $195 billion a year.
0: So here's the latest this morning. The White House continuing a push to reshape global trade. Unresolved issues remaining with top economic partners, including Canada, the European Union, and China. U.S. Trade Representative Jameson Greer hosting G20 ministers for another round of talks in Wisconsin and joins us now for more. Ambassador, it's good to see you, sir. It's always good to catch up. There is a phrase that's dominated talks like these for a long time. It's dumping. And we often think about steel and overcapacity, overproduction from certain countries, including the likes of China. Ambassador, could you detail where the U.S. effort is right now on that?
6: Thanks, and good to see you all this morning. We're covering several topics. The U.S. this year is chairing the G20, and so for trade, we came to Milwaukee. Sometimes you go to a beach town or a resort town, but we wanted to come somewhere with a history of manufacturing because of the dumping and subsidized production and unfair trading practices overseas. So one of our main topics is, in fact, structural excess capacity and production, and we're having a pretty vigorous conversation because when you look at the G20, it's the 20 largest economies in the world. Some of these countries really are victims of excess capacity and production and have massive trade deficits, have lost manufacturing. And then a lot of the other countries, China, Vietnam's not here, but China and some others in Asia, they're actually the proponents of excess capacity. And that's a challenge. And so it's been interesting to have these conversations. And as you might imagine, some countries are much more apt to fight against excess capacity, and others are much more apt to say, well, we're just trying to produce to demand.
18: Well, when it comes to, you know, a partner like the European Union, where do they stand with you? Because right now they have historically low steel production, their exports have fallen, and they are absolutely being hit by China's overcapacity.
6: On the one hand, we have an agreement that we concluded last summer with the European Union, the Term Barrier Agreement, and the Europeans, they've executed on an important part of that. They've reduced all their tariffs towards U.S. industrial exports. They've given us duty-free quotas for important ag products. So our trade deficit with the EU has really cut down over the past year. You're talking about there, you know, this is one of the economies that has been hit by excess capacity and production in other countries. But at the same time, they have not taken sufficient measures to manage this. You know, whether they have empty factories over there, you know, because of other countries or because of their own policy decisions, all I know is it affects us. If they have empty factories, it reduces an incentive to inject more investment into the global system. There's a finite amount of demand. And as long as Europe is sluggish, whether it's because of their own policy choices, which makes up part of it, or because they're suffering from Chinese a flood of Chinese imports, that's another problem, but what they need is to act, and if they don't act, we will.
18: Has the diesel export ban come up with these counterparts that you're meeting with in Milwaukee?
6: It comes up on a bilateral basis, so it's not a topic in the plenary sessions, but we have a handful of countries who have talked about the diesel issue. We know the prices on diesel are high, and I heard President Kashkari talking about a little bit as is this a one-time spike or something longer? Our sense is it's a one-time spike. Now, remember, though, the Europeans, they're sitting on reserves of diesel, and our sense would be they should probably release some of these if they're feeling like they're having a spike in Europe. It's higher, the price is higher in Europe than it is in
18: Well,
6: the US.
18: Right, and there's a Reuters report that U.S. officials have told Germany, France they need to do this. Have you discussed that with your counterpart?
6: Yes, I have. I spoke with my French counterpart yesterday. Very good conversation. Neither he nor I are the energy minister, but we are trade ministers. And so I let him know that this is an idea that we've had in the U.S. We'd love to have a collaborative response to this. That's what we'd like to see happen. And you know, I'll meet with my European Union officials and counterparts today, and I'll carry the same message.
18: You also, of course, we could just finish on this. The Canadian Minister of International Trade, I know you'll be meeting with. What's the status of the relationship? Are we moving back to potentially signing an agreement?
6: Well, the Canadian minister who's here, Manny Sidhu, he manages what we call their plurilateral or multilateral trade. My direct counterpart for U.S.-Canada trade is Dominic LeBlanc, and he typically doesn't come to these meetings, so he's not here. I've already met with the Canadian representative who is here. We are mostly focused on the G20 issues. I speak pretty frequently to Dominic LeBlanc. I mean, you've heard the president talk about this. Most recently, he said, well, we may have a deal with Canada in a few.

0: weeks. I'd emphasize the may in that part of the situation. We've always been open to a deal with Canada, like we've been open to a deal with all kinds of countries, and we've made deals with all kinds of countries. The question is, does Canada want to get to yes on some of these things? We have a trade policy where we're not inclined to go to zero tariffs because we're trying to reshore, and it's being very effective. We're bringing back manufacturing, 60,000 net manufacturing jobs this year. We want to see that continue, so we want to be very careful about the terms of any deal, and there are gaps remain between Canada and the United States.
1: Well, Ambassador, we're looking forward to catching up with you later this year in the not-too-distant future to talk about those gaps and how they might be resolved. U.S. Trade Representative Jamieson Greer there with the latest on the trade situation between the U.S. and the rest of the world. National security top of mind on some of these big issues.
2: Yeah, bringing some of the production back home. I wonder how much it gets complicated by cost of living issues and affordability ahead of the midterm elections, considering that whether it's a one-time price shock or not, it clearly is pushing up prices.
3: He also confirmed the Reuters report that the U.S. officials are telling the Europeans, you got to hit your diesel stockpiles and release them.
1: Big
3: he
1: time.
3: Says he's discussed that directly with France.
1: Big time. That's a major push right now, with diesel prices sky high heading into the midterms. Up next, we'll catch up with Tracy McMillan of Wells Fargo, Christina Fernandez of Taussi Advisory, Nita Richardson of ADP Plus, Lizanne Saunders of Schwab. The third hour of Bloomberg Surveillance just around the corner.
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12: I think it's pretty clear that the epicenter of what has been happening over the last couple of weeks, couple of months really, has been the fixed income market. And we merged Exante Data with Vanda earlier this year, yeah, right, to get the equity coverage as a part of what we offer, and even the equity space. Like, all the questions are fixed income related now. Like, when is this dramatic rise going to stop, right? When is equities going to be okay again? So I think that epicenter is very clear.
11: Do you need dollar to break as a change agent? Do you need to see DXY go 100, 99, 94? Does it need to finally break?
12: So I think we're in this kind of really interesting environment, right, where currency markets haven't really moved that much, except the Korean won that has been on this crazy AI, maybe not crazy, understandable AI trend. But I think what we're looking to in currency markets is we're going to get to a point where the fixed income markets are going to be at a kind of breaking point, where we're going to have some kind of intervention. We can't have 30-year yields continuing to go up, you know, every few months, 50 basis points. It's not going to be sustainable. And we've seen it already in the U.S., right? Scott Bessent came in and said, we're going to try to stabilize with the buybacks. You discussed it earlier this morning, right? It hasn't really had a huge impact so far, right? But eventually, we'll have to have some type of backstop from central bank balance sheet to other balance sheet to stop it. And that will be when the currencies react.
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2: If we look at the generic U.S. 10-year Treasury bond, it's up about 100 basis points from about 4.2% to 5.2%. The IG market is up about 110 basis points, up to about 6% in total. High yield market's up about 160 basis points. It's now on average 8.3%. So if you think about that significant rise in the underlying markets, obviously, and Paramount's going to be, Paramount, they're issuing a lot of debt. It's going to come wide, right? It's going to cost them a lot of money. But if you think about that change, you know, in total, they're raising about $57 billion of debt with all the different markets that we talked about. You know, an extra 100 to 150 basis points, that's an extra, you know,

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6: Well, we know that for now, flights back and forth from Israel and UAE have been suspended, cancelled. There's definitely a review of airspace management. Keep in mind that this incident took place over three jurisdictions, at least one of which, Saudi Arabia, does not have open relationships with Israel, which I imagine does complicate at least a public accounting of what happened. There is little doubt, given the number of witnesses who came through, who actually intervened, that a tragedy was averted, a major catastrophe that could have led to the deaths of all 180 people aboard this Fly Dubai flight. There is still a question about the motivations of the pilot who were told stabbed his fellow crew member and tried to commandeer the plane and potentially crash it. Was this classic terrorism, 9/11 style, or was it, as we've seen unfortunately in the past, a situation of a grand and tragic suicide being planned by the pilot? So that is still unclear. However, the Israelis appear to think, given that they've been issuing generalized warnings, not just because of the current Jewish holidays, but also because of the background, the geopolitics, the war still ongoing on several fronts, the fact that there is an election next month, which Israeli officials say may its enemies may want to try to disrupt with an action of this kind.
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0: Lizanne, it's good to see you. Thanks for being here. Thank you. Lizanne Saunders there as well, breaking it down. Next up for this market, about an hour from now, look out for the ISM at 10 a.m. Eastern Time. The PMI really set the tone for this market, for this bond market for the next week. Let's see if that shows up in this ISM later this morning.
1: If the economy is still robust, watch that yield curve continue to steepen, because that has been the trade ever since that PMI report.
0: Coming up tomorrow, then it's payrolls. The payrolls report just around the corner. On payrolls Friday, Priya Misra, J.P. Morgan, Nadia Lovell, UBS, Becky Frankiewicz of Manpower Group, Jeffrey Rosenberg of BlackRock from New York City this morning. Good morning. Thank you for choosing Bloomberg TV. This was Bloomberg Surveillance.
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5: I think it's pretty clear that the epicenter of what has been happening over the last couple of weeks, couple of months really, has been the fixed income market. And we merged Exante Data with Vanda earlier this year, yeah, right, to get the equity coverage as a part of what we offer, and even the equity space. Like, all the questions are fixed income related now. Like, when is this dramatic rise going to stop, right? When is equities going to be okay again? So I think that epicenter is very clear.
4: Do you need dollar to break as a change agent? Do you need to see DXY go 100, 99, 94? You know, does it need to finally break?
5: So I think we're in this kind of really interesting environment, right, where currency markets haven't really moved that much, except the Korean won that has been on this crazy AI, maybe not crazy, understandable AI trend. But I think what we're looking to in currency markets is we're going to get to a point where the fixed income markets are going to be at a kind of breaking point, where we're going to have some kind of intervention. We can't have 30-year yields continuing to go up, you know, every few months, 50 basis points. It's not going to be sustainable. And we've seen it already in the U.S., right? Scott Bessent came in and said, we're going to try to stabilize with the buybacks. You discussed it earlier this morning, right? It hasn't really had a huge impact so far, right? But eventually, we'll have to have some type of backstop from central bank balance sheet to other balance sheet to stop it. And that will be when the currencies react.
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10: Welcome to the first day of October, the first of the quarter, 30 minutes until the start of trading. I'm Danny Berger.
11: And I'm Michael McKee. Bloomberg Open Interest starts right now.
10: Coming up, investors usher in a new quarter as stocks wrestle with a relentless rise in yields. Micron's bullish forecast fuels the AI trade, but the chipmaker warns of rising costs. And Netflix wants more growth. Ted Sarandos on the streaming giant's next act. We do have our eyes on Micron this morning. Schwab was just on Surveillance a moment ago. Lizanne Saunders with this idea that what the sell side has to say maybe is different than the buy side's expectation. Is that what we got here? Micron delivered record quarterly results, a record margin, AI driving demand with a huge jump in sales of its memory chips. The company also gave a much stronger than expected outlook, saying that demand continues to outstrip supply as data centers race to secure high bandwidth memory for AI. Maybe that was all priced in. We're down 1%.

0: basis points this morning at the highest since 2002. They also hit an intraday high yesterday of above this level, but we are at 531. Brent crude below $100 a barrel. That's up 2% this morning. Your opening bell after this break.
1: 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On Zero, Arthur Downing, author of Power to the People on how to build an electrostate. And on Here's Why, we discuss why 24-hour trading could be a bad idea. 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
2: From the Sky News Centre at 2, prisoners have started to walk free in England and Wales under the government scheme to ease pressure on jails. Around 700 inmates will be released today, with some of them having served just a third of their sentence. The Conservatives say it's an insult to victims and a danger to the public. Ex-offender and charity worker Mark Cullen says the day he was let out, he had nowhere to go.
3: I had a care manager, but my phone didn't have any battery. And by the time I got the phone charged, there was a message saying, oh, I had some place for you to stay, but I had to sleep in a park in West London. I had a drug dealer behind me.
2: Police say the body of a baby girl found on a beach in North Wales may have been in the water for weeks. The infant was discovered in Bangor on Sunday. Officers are continuing to search for her mother. A former teacher who sexually abused a boy she privately tutored during the 1990s has been jailed for 7 years. 65-year-old Deborah Franklin from Hertfordshire targeted the victim when he was aged between 9 and 12. An Israeli official says the pilot suspected of attacking the captain on a Fly Dubai plane is an Omani national. The flight was on its way to Israel from the UAE when the incident happened yesterday. The chief of the Police Service of Northern Ireland says there will be consequences for those who block a controversial Orange Order parade in County Armagh. Protesters are continuing to oppose the march down the mainly nationalist Garvaki Road in Portadown. The Northern Ireland Secretary is holding talks with the organisation and with residents. John Butcher says the situation's challenging and complex.
4: It feels like the world's watching what's happening at the moment. So I think we all need to try to conduct ourselves in the very best way we possibly can for the future of this place.
2: And finally, in sport, world number two tennis player Alexander Zverev has knocked Britain's Cameron Norrie out of the China Open. Meanwhile, Harriet Dart has advanced to the next round after edging past China's Yihan Ku. That's the latest. I'm Chris Milligan.
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0: Let's get your trading day started. You're watching Bloomberg Open Interest. I'm Danny Berger. What a quarter. One of the worst since the 90s for this Treasury market. Stocks did okay, and they're doing okay this morning, even in the face of higher 10-year yields. We're up by about 0.2%. The NASDAQ outperforms. We had Micron earnings came in line and beat. I'll show you what that price is doing in just a moment. We have the Ireland funds ringing the bell at the New York Stock Exchange to promote investing in Ireland, as you would assume, given the name and all the green that they are wearing. I guess 50 years of this they're celebrating. We have Power Us down at the NASDAQ. They do AI infrastructure, or the backbone, they say, to infrastructure for automation. They just recently merged into another company, Auris Greenway. I gotta say, like, I know it's crowded there. Yeah, you might need to sit on the floor, but I'm kind of annoyed that, like, they made the women go sit on the floor. There's one guy down there, but more dudes should be down there. I think there needs to be more gender equality when it comes to the uncomfortableness of sitting on that podium there. Micron is down about 1% this morning. As I mentioned, they delivered quarterly results that were a record. AI demand drove a huge jump in sales of its memory chips. Margins are 87%. The company also gave a much stronger than expected outlook. But there's this question. question, does the buy side expect more than what the sell side's estimates were? So, Mike, maybe a beat wasn't good enough for Micron.
8: Well, I'm saving you a chair, Danny. You don't have to sit on the floor. I think if we sat on the floor, then nobody could see us behind this desk. Let's bring back City Wealth Chief Investment Officer Kate Moore. She's joining us here in studio. We were talking about

0: of consensus when we were saying that the policy moves was likely to be kind of tightening instead of cutting rates. And this was incredibly important because we were also looking at the rate sensitive parts of the equity market and saying some people who were kind of rushing into that, we saw that happen a lot with the fast money community, were going to find themselves disappointed. Now, it took a little longer, candidly, than I expected for small caps, for example, who are much more rate sensitive and I think will be much more challenged as we continue to tighten policy for that those price reactions to happen, which they have over the last month. And, you know, some areas of the market, I think, that are really reliant on funding, you know, we're going to have to watch. But that dispersion is kind of healthy. And interest rates should move higher, in our view, as a result of both the growth and the inflation picture. So I think you're going to have to be on your toes a little bit. And, active managers should be repositioning and being tactical.
1: Just on that, because there's a lot of narratives in this market that keep getting challenged.
0: Yeah.
1: Micron, for example, has been the star in this market, and maybe today we're reconsidering whether all that is priced on. I was just looking at Accenture. I think this one is interesting. The tech consulting firm, while Micron's up 260% this year, Accenture is down 16% because there's this question of, like, what does a tech consultancy look like?
0: What do professional services do in this environment?
1: Yeah, but they're up for their best day ever today because they had good earnings. And I just wonder how many of these narratives you expect to get challenged in earnings and what kind of chop that means for this market.
0: Yeah, it's a really good question, I think, especially in professional services around timing, right? Mm. Because in the near term, you know, consulting services and tech specialties are going to be needed to, you know, help engineer and architect the transition into a new world using new technologies. You know, but over the medium term, we have to ask ourselves, you know, do we need those people? Do we need humans actually doing that work? And when we look at, you know, the areas of the market and the areas of our economy that are most likely to be disrupted, you know, companies and sectors that have high labor intensity to sales and things that are, you know, repeatable tasks, like professional services is in that top right quadrant of places to be disrupted. But, you know, I would just suggest that people will continue to test all of these companies, and again, we'll test all of the investors and spenders in AI for realizing the benefits in the near term, even though I'm highly convicted that over the medium term, this is going to be very transformational for everyone.
1: Kate, so great to have you. Thank you so much for joining us. That's Citi Wealth's Kate Moore. Let's get a check on your equity market this morning because it is moving higher. We're up by a third of 1%. Despite yields moving higher, less stocks are moving to the upside than they are down. Just, you know, a factor the breadth of this market. Microsoft, we were talking about this with our reporter Carmen Reinecke earlier, its best quarter since 1998, so the gains continue. Here's Accenture, the one we've also been talking about, up 22%. Its services were being widely used, more than analysts expected, even though this is a company that is down for this year. To Kate's point, this question around services, when it's labor intensive, can you replace things with people? Let's look at some of the sectors and what they are doing this morning. Some other tech names struggle this morning. Materials down significantly this morning, down about 5%. Information technology, we pointed out some of the names there. Microsoft doing well. That is up 0.8%. Coming up, billionaire investor Bill Ackman calls Anthropic one of the greatest business stories he's ever seen. More from my exclusive interview with Ackman coming up next. This is Open Interest.
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6: I mean, we've talked for a long time about our goal is to make increasingly better intelligence and to drive the price down and down. And the reason that I think both those are true is the better you make AI, the more people want to use it. So people are clearly willing to spend more on AI than ever before, but they want to do so much with it. So our belief is that if we continue to drive the quality up and the price down and really lead the Pareto frontier at every point on that curve. People will use our tools in tremendous ways, and just even here today, like hearing from developers about what they're building with this and what they can do if we can continue to drive the price down is really quite remarkable.
7: What is OpenAI's business momentum right now? How did you end the third quarter? What does that look like?
6: I don't think we like put our specific numbers out,
7: but lots of numbers in the newspapers this morning.
6: It is our, it's like a very steep growth period for us. I think what people love our models, we have really been able to make new products and new tools for developers, for enterprises. ChatGPT is growing phenomenally well. So across the board, consumers, developers, enterprises, all this new stuff that we're launching at DevDay, we see a lot of business momentum.
7: The reported number was ARR 70 billion, I think as a 3Q number.
6: I don't know.
7: Is that meaningful to you?
6: I don't know where these reported leaks or reported numbers come from, but I am obviously not going to comment either way on that, but I will say, like, very pleased with the growth.
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1: This is Open Interest, and you're looking live at the Principal Room. Coming up in the next hour, Aston Martin CEO Adrian Hallmark joins us on the company's new ultra-luxury SUV at 10:40 New York time. Time now for some top calls. Here's Nora Melinda with the analyst action that we are watching this morning. Hey, Nora.
9: Hey, Danny. First up, Wells Fargo placing Microsoft on its tactical ideas list for the fourth quarter and keeping its overweight rating on the stock. The analyst says that Microsoft's in a strong position to make money from the AI boom. And from tech over to real estate, Morgan Stanley initiating coverage of several home builders, but slapping an underweight rating on NVR. The analyst saying that it likes the land light model that the company has and buybacks, but says that it's not immune to housing affordability and margin pressure. And finally, Goldman Sachs upgrading Occidental Petroleum to buy from neutral, saying the stock looks cheap even as the company makes progress on debt and costs. Goldman also says that higher oil prices could mean even bigger dividends. Those are your top calls. Danny.
1: Nora, thank you very much. Billionaire Bill Ackman is pushing to transform Pershing Square into a more Berkshire Hathaway-style investment firm as he looks for opportunities. Howard Hughes, he's trying to push to be more of a Berkshire-style investing firm. As he's looking for opportunities, he says that he's not buying Anthropic if it IPOs, but it is one of the greatest business stories he's ever seen.
10: The market is very narrowly focused, I think, on SpaceX and Anthropic and on the picks and shovels that support the SpaceX.
1: Is that a problem, especially if Anthropic, I think we should all remind everyone, I think it was on the 22nd you put out something basically saying, are we going to see an Anthropic's S1? Oh, by the way, there's a 10% chance we kill humanity. And that is exactly what we saw. There was a large issue part of that prospectus that basically said, here's all the harm we might cause. Bill, what do you make of an IPO with that sort of thing in it? And is that a company you would even buy?
10: So I think Anthropic is perhaps the greatest business story I've ever seen in terms of, from the de novo to $2 trillion. I would say as significantly just the revenue ramp of the company, the quality of the product. We use Claude internally, so it's clearly an amazing company. Query whether the frontier model companies will be able to maintain their market presence in light of the power of open source and open weight models.
1: Does that mean you wouldn't buy it because you're scared of that competition?
10: We look to buy businesses that we can predict what they're going to look like over a very long period of time. Kind of boring things like perhaps Microsoft or S&P Global or Visa or MasterCard. Things that are in our portfolio. We are less likely to be an investor in a very fast-growing business that's consuming a huge amount of capital and you're betting on kind of the lines crossing at some point in the future.
1: Do you think
10: I think it's super interesting business.
1: But is there a reckoning to come there?
10: Has the prospectus actually been filed? I've read.
1: No, it's just reports at this moment. Yeah, so we have to wait with the actual language says.
10: But on the point, interesting, I think Jensen's made this point well. If you're a $2 trillion company and you have a product or service that can cause enormous harm, you're going to be very careful about releasing that product to the market.
1: Yeah.
10: I feel like you don't need, at least for the

0: our companies pursue because everyone's spending their time on the mega M&A. We continue to hear that there is a lot of appetite to transact across all sectors. Consumer retail is probably one that is the exception to that, just because so much of the money in public markets is leaving consumer and going into tech and industrials and all the picks and shovels of AI. But everything else, everyone says, is going to continue to be busy. Biopharma has been one where we've seen more deals this year, over $1 billion, than in any other year. But again, no deals over 10, 15. So it's not like we've seen big splashy deals in that space. It's just overall been pretty active. So I think we're going to see more there. And financial services, it seems like people are taking advantage of just overall regulatory environment there.
1: Michelle, thank you so much. Love tracking this with you. And Michelle, always keep an eye on our byline. You had a great scoop on some biopharma deals just this week. Michelle Davis from our deals team, thank you very much. Coming up, Accenture surges. It's on track for its biggest one-day gain ever. More on today's biggest movers. This is Open Interest.
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4: I think it's pretty clear that the epicenter of what has been happening over the last couple of weeks, couple of months really, has been the fixed income market. And we merged Exante Data with Vanda earlier this year, yeah. Right, to get the equity coverage as a part of what we offer, and even the equity space. Like, all the questions are fixed income related now. Like, when is this dramatic rise going to stop, right? When is equities going to be okay again? So I think that epicenter is very clear.
3: Do you need dollar to break as a change agent? Do you need to see DXY go 100, 99, 94? You know, does it need to finally break?
4: So I think we're in this kind of really interesting environment, right, where currency markets haven't really moved that much, except the Korean won that has been on this crazy AI, maybe not crazy, understandable AI trend. But I think what we're looking to in currency markets is we're going to get to a point where the fixed income markets are going to be at a kind of breaking point where we're going to have some kind of intervention. We can't have 30-year yields continuing to go up, you know, every few months, 50 basis points. It's not going to be sustainable. And we've seen it already in the U.S., right? Scott Bessent came in and said, we're going to try to stabilize with the buybacks. You discussed it earlier this morning, right? It hasn't really had a huge impact so far, right? But eventually, we'll have to have some type of backstop from central bank balance sheet to other balance sheet to stop it. And that will be when the currencies react.
2: 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It's Jobs Day, and Bloomberg has the report under surveillance.
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2: This Friday, Jonathan, Lisa, Anne-Marie, and Mike will bring you crucial data and expert analysis at terminal speed.
7: What we're really seeing is a lot of growth in things like construction work.
8: 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The labor market is in very good balance.
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1: Just about half an hour into your trading day today. Stocks pushing higher in this, the first day of the quarter and the first day of the month. Welcome to October. We're up 0.2% for the S&P. The NASDAQ outperforms this morning. But you can see where the real tension point is. And it is in the impact of higher yields. The Russell 2000 is down 0.3%. Russell 2000 in equal weight has been vastly underperforming. The equal weight has been on track for the longest consecutive weekly losses. Seven of them, that's only happened two other times in history, and both those happened in a bear market. Yields higher by 4 basis points for the 30-year yield. Again, that is the pressure as Brent crude jumps 3%. Some really interesting single name stories. I want to point out Micron, a blowout quarter, 87% profit margins.
6: But maybe that was already all priced in, so the shares move lower by more than 1%. Accenture, a real winner today. This is the flip and flop of the narrative. They've been down this year, but had really good earnings. The tech consultancy firm, there were questions over AI. People are still hiring them. Corteva, they complete a spinoff of a seed and genetics company, something that the California government tried to block, but it's down 83% as a big chunk of its business gets spun out. Rocket Lab, Citi Upgrades, calling it a core holding for the space bulls. Those shares up 2%, and Paramount Skydance finishes its acquisition of Warner Brothers and has a new CEO, the former CEO of Mattel. Coming up in the next hour, we're going to catch up with iCapital, Carlyle, and Aston Martin CEO.
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16: In the latest edition of the Bloomberg Intelligence podcast, a conversation with Stephen Flynn, Bloomberg Intelligence senior credit analyst, on the latest at Paramount and Skydance.
17: If we look at the generic U.S. 10-year Treasury bond, it's up about 100 basis points from about 4.2% to 5.2%. The IG market is up about 110 basis points, up to about 6% in total. High yield market's up about 160 basis points. It's now on average 8.3%. So if you think about that significant rise in the underlying markets, obviously, and Paramount's going to be, Paramount, they're issuing a lot of debt. It's going to come wide, right? It's going to cost them a lot of money. But if you think about that change, you know, in total, they're raising about $57 billion of debt with all the different markets that we talked about. You know, an extra 100 to 150 basis points, that's an extra, you know, $570 million to $850 million a year in interest expense. So,
18: oh my goodness.
17: Now, the company is expected to generate significant free cash flow. This will clearly put somewhat of a dent in that free cash flow, but hopefully the company will have the capacity to deal with it, or
16: you're
17: should.
16: You're a credit analyst. You don't rely on hopefully. You guys, like, right. I'm an equity guy, so I say, it's all going to work out, then we're going to buy the stock. You guys really look at the numbers and can they actually do it?
17: Yeah, well, like I said, we hope they can, but no, the bonds are coming wide, right? Like, okay. So, right, if you're a bond investor, you're saying, hey, I have significant concerns, right? Media mergers don't have a great track record. There's a lot of synergies that they have to cut, right? There's some uncertainties there, but it's gonna be a big name in the market and it's coming really wide, right? So if I don't own it and it performs, or if it tightens, I'm going to underperform. So, right, so that's going to force people to be involved.
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6: We are 30 minutes into your trading day. Welcome to Bloomberg Open Interest. I'm Danny Berger alongside Michael McKee, and it's a market that is attempting to rally on the lows of the morning. We are waiting for some breaking data on ISMs. Just want to point out we got the final reading for PMIs, S&P manufacturing PMIs, and we're weaker than the preliminary number. It came in at 57, and now it's at 55. Again, this is something that did cause yields to spike higher in weeks prior when that happened. We are getting ISM manufacturing coming through right now, Mike. Let's break down the data.
20: It's kind of interesting because the number barely changes. It goes to 54.5 from 54. It goes to 54.5 from 54.6. My bad. We're reading too many columns here. The prices paid index, though, goes up to 77.9. decline from 77.1, and that is not going to go over well in the markets. New orders at 55.3 from 53.7, and the employment index is at 52.7 from 51.2, which might maybe suggest some good news in terms of factory hiring when we get the report tomorrow. We had also a big gain in the ADP numbers for that. So it does look like we're still seeing some strength in manufacturing, but they're having to pay up. And

0: back and forth from Israel and UAE have been suspended, canceled. There's definitely a review of airspace management. Keep in mind that this incident took place over three jurisdictions, at least one of which, Saudi Arabia, does not have open relationships with Israel, which I imagine does complicate at least a public accounting of what happened. There is little doubt, given the number of witnesses who came through, who actually intervened, that a tragedy was averted, a major catastrophe that could have led to the deaths of all 180 people aboard this Fly Dubai flight. There is still a question about the motivations of the pilot who were told stabbed his fellow crew member and tried to commandeer the plane and potentially crash it. Was this classic terrorism 9/11 style, or was it, as we've seen unfortunately in the past, a situation of a grand and tragic suicide being planned by the pilot? So that is still unclear. However, the Israelis appear to think, given that they've been issuing generalized warnings, not just because of the current Jewish holidays, but also because of the background, the geopolitics, the war still ongoing on several fronts, the fact that there is an election next month, which Israeli officials say may, its enemies may want to try to disrupt with an action of this kind.
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3: If there is the capital, is the portfolio construction appropriate in terms of concentration, diversification, which for credit people, you need that diversification? Yes. And then is there the right discipline to actually do all the underwriting, not just in terms of understanding the lessee or the hyperscaler, and that's the easy part of understanding the credit risk. Right. It's actually structuring the contracts to make sure they can't walk from that right. contract, in addition to understanding the asset that you're actually relying on.
4: That was KKR's Chris Sheldon on Open Interest yesterday. Let's continue this conversation because Carlyle's co-president and head of global credit and insurance, Mark Jenkins, is also warning about the growing concentration risk as private credit pushes into AI. He looks to the software boom, saying, quote, the risk is repeating the same mistakes with AI infrastructure by allowing enthusiasm for a powerful investment theme to drive excessive concentration. Mark Jenkins joins us now. Mark, great to have you. And this is such a good piece because people love to say it's different this time about many things. And so many of your peers, notably not Carlyle, have said things like, we are an AI firm now. Is this industry making a mistake? Is it finding itself over-concentrated in AI?
5: Well, I think, first of all, thanks for having me. I think a couple of things. One, what we said is, let's not repeat the past. And by the way, the past was like less than 12 months ago, right? And I think the second point is, and this has been a mantra across Carlyle, across all our investing for vehicles, is concentration is something that comes upon you when, you know, volatility occurs, but diversification, it's too late at that point in time. So diversification is your only anecdote in terms of extreme volatility and uncertainty in the markets. And I think we can argue right now, there's some uncertainty in the markets, the rate environment, geopolitical uncertainty, and frankly, AI right now, which is a great boon, I think, overall to the economy, but the uncertainty as to where the winners and losers are going to be.
6: Well, is it a problem in credit in general or in private credit that you're talking about?
5: Well, I think it's a broad issue because with the amount of or deluge of paper that's coming to the market on the AI side, it has to go down every pocket, right? So it is going through the investment grade side. It is going into project finance. It's going into infrastructure. And it's now coming into the bank syndicated loan market and also private credit. Now, I think the stat we put out there was like about a trillion going into private credit. Well, that would be an increase of like 50% of overall private credit. So that would be quite extreme concentration after the back of what we went through with SaaSpocalypse, which was we had massive concentration in software, which we all believed you know, was not a concentrated risk, right? Because you were in a number of different verticals or businesses with that software. But what happened? We had technological disruption, and guess what? We found out it was correlated. And you don't want to have that same thing happening again in your portfolio.
4: I'm assuming investors across all asset classes have to wrestle with this conundrum of saying this is a huge, powerful force, which you also

0: I know Carlisle would never do that.
1: Of course not.
0: But what do you see? Are standards, are lending standards changing? And if so, for the worse?
2: No, what I would say is we had a really nice moment, I think, and I don't think anybody in the industry say it was a nice moment, but I think it was a good moment where we paused as it related to what was going on in the retail side. And I think, you know, what that meant was people pulled back because the supply that was available there. And then we did see a pullback in terms of, you know, what people were willing to commit to and how documentation, et cetera. So I think that was very, very healthy. Right now, I'd say we're in a good market in terms of the availability of credit, but I think terms are slightly better than perhaps they were 12 months ago, and that's a good thing right now. I'll go back to what I said before. It's really, really important in these highly structured deals that you understand the document. These things are like 400 or 500 pages. Having written some of them myself, is you need to read them, because when a time of distress happens, they're I used to use lawyers. We used to use lawyers to help us figure out how to get around these things. And now you're going to be able to use lawyer and AI to figure it out.
3: Brave new world. Hey, Mark, that's all we have time for. Thank you so much for joining.
2: Thanks for having me.
3: I hope you'll come back again soon. That's Carlisle's Mark Jenkins. Coming up, billionaire investor Bill Ackman weighs in on Anthropic and the blockbuster IPO capturing Wall Street's attention. More from my exclusive interview. That's next right here on Bloomberg.
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9: The yield on the 10-year is statistically the highest we've seen in 25 years. But you need to keep the context in mind that during the past 25 years, we've had these extraordinary events like the global financial crisis and COVID that drove the rate down to unusually low levels. And where we are right now is about average if you look at a longer history. And you're correct that many people have not seen rates this high, but you need to have a historical perspective that the rate that we're seeing today is not abnormal. What was abnormal was when the rate was 1%, people getting mortgages at 2 or 3%, that's abnormal. So where we are today is historically where we've been many times. And I also think that the causes of the increases in the rate are really misunderstood.
10: Cam, the Fed continues to talk about this 2% inflation rate. I'm wondering if that's the right bogey these days. Is inflation in this economy maybe structurally higher than maybe it used to be?
9: Well, you say this economy?
10: Yes.
9: What about the past economy?
10: Okay.
9: So you just need to look at the Fed's announcement of the 2% target and then look at the average inflation rate. So the Fed doesn't do a very good job of the 2%. And 2% is an arbitrary number.
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3: Markets feeling the gravity of higher yields this morning after ISMs come in looking strong for both things like prices paid. And we're going to get more jobs data tomorrow. We're down by 0.2% for both the S&P and the NASDAQ. As yields move higher by 3 basis points, trading at the highest since 2002 with Brent crude back above $100 a barrel. Coming up inside Bill Ackman's playbook, my exclusive conversation with Ackman coming up next. This is Bloomberg.

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3: Claudia Pensari, Chief Investment Officer, CIO for France at UBS. Claudia, how challenged a moment is this for France and for its debt markets?
4: We have a seasonality pattern for the French debt. The last 2 budgets have been very difficult to pass, and we have seen the spread widening in 2024 and 2025 and 2026 is still the same. So we have a few comments this morning. Le Cornu is presenting the budget in the government. So there is already a pre-announcement of about 44 billion of cuts. So the effort is pretty big. The market is repricing quite a lot. The spread are 126 this morning, but there is also a bit, I think, of contagion coming from the other movement we have on the global bonds. It's not only, I say, French specific, because the spread are also widening on the Italian bond. Of course, there is a bit more volatility on the French one because we know the difficult situation to pass this budget this year. But overall, I think the market is already repriced quite a lot of a negative element we may probably see in the coming weeks.
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13: Billionaire investor Bill Ackman sat down with me for a wide-ranging conversation on his funds, markets, AI, and the deeply personal story behind his investment in a new brain institute.
14: The market is very narrowly focused, I think, on SpaceX and Anthropic and on the picks and shovels that support the SpaceX.
13: Is that a problem, especially if Anthropic, I think we should all remind everyone, I think it was on the 22nd you put out something basically saying, are we going to see an Anthropic's S1? Oh, by the way, there's a 10% chance we kill humanity. And that is exactly what we saw. There was a large issue part of that prospectus that basically said, here's all the harm we might cause. Bill, what do you make of an IPO with that sort of thing in it? And is that a company you would even buy?
14: So I think Anthropic is perhaps the greatest business story I've ever seen in terms of, you know, from the de novo to $2 trillion, I would say as significantly just the revenue ramp of the company, the quality of the product. You know, we use Claude internally, so it's clearly an amazing company. You know, query whether the frontier model companies will be able to maintain their market presence in light of the power of open source and open weight models.
13: Does that mean you wouldn't buy it because you're scared of that competition?
14: You know, we look to buy businesses that we can predict what they're going to look like over a very long period of time. You know, kind of boring things, sure, like, you know, perhaps Microsoft or S&P Global or Visa or MasterCard, you know, things that are in our portfolio. We are less likely to be an investor in a very fast growing business that's, you know, consuming a huge amount of capital and you're betting on kind of the lines crossing at some point in the future.
13: Do you think
14: I think it's super interesting business.
13: Is there a reckoning to come there?
14: By the way, has the prospectus actually been filed? I've read.
13: No, it's just reports at this moment. Yeah, so we have to wait what the actual language says.
14: But on the point, so, you know, interesting, I think Jensen's made this point well. If you're a $2 trillion company and you have a product or service that can cause enormous harm, you're going to be very careful about releasing that product to the market.
13: Yeah.
14: I feel like you don't need, at least for the, you know, the Anthropics of the world, you don't need legislation or the government to protect them from doing

0: very ambitious plan to be dominant in sector after sector and put a lot of money behind it, both subsidies and practices, policies to protect their industries, but also, very importantly, not requiring their companies fundamentally to make a profit, which is perhaps the greatest subsidy of all. If you don't have to make a profit and you can continue to charge less and less for your product, then you're going to both be very competitive at home, but also undermine other manufacturing capacity around the world. And that's what we've seen going on. On the other hand, the United States has come to the conclusion that we need to rebuild our manufacturing base. We need to reindustrialize, in part because we're dependent on China for critical inputs, even for our military, but also more broadly across the economy. So there's a real effort here to look at what are the policies necessary to rebuild manufacturing and make that a more significant part of our economy.
1: When we talk about global trade right now, and this is the United States, but also Europe and elsewhere, I think the word I hear most often is imbalance. Talk to us about the structural imbalance right now with China's exports.
0: Well, China has achieved, last year they had a $1.2 trillion trade surplus with the rest of the world. And even though the U.S. had put tariffs on Chinese imports to the U.S. may have been less, but we were importing even more from other countries to which China had been exporting.
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5: This is Open Interest, and you're looking at the Principal Room. Later today, more from the Bloomberg Screen Time Conference in LA, including conversations with Disney's Dana Walden and NBC Universal's Donna Langley. This is Bloomberg. Aston Martin is revealing its latest entry in the luxury SUV market. The automaker expanding its DBX line with the GT model. It features a 4.0-liter twin-turbo V8 engine going 0 to 60 in 3.1 seconds. The car was revealed at the opening of the company's new flagship store in London. Here with us now is Aston Martin CEO Adrian Hallmark, and the reviews so far have been glowing of this SUV. Adrian, I'm sure you're very pleased, so I'm going to ask the question I think probably a lot of viewers are wondering that find this thing equally as gorgeous as we do. How much is this going to set them back? What's the price tag on this thing, Adrian?
6: Well, the UK price, which I've learned, is £207,000. So it's around $260,000 pre-tax in the US, even with the tariffs.
5: Well, that's, I think, good news for many people. What is sort of the aim with this? I was just talking to Matt Miller, who I think is quite disappointed he's not here to speak with you. And his question was basically, do you need to build the antithesis to Ferrari, something that's more analog than the direction they're going? Is that kind of where Aston Martin, what market share you're capturing with this, Adrian?
6: I wouldn't reference Ferrari personally. I think in this particular case, the DBX is our SUV. The SUV segment in the luxury world is more than half of all luxury car sales. So to be successful there is very important for Aston Martin in our transformation. We have a successful car with the original DBX. We launched the DBX-S last year, and we have beaten many of the competitors in credible road tests with Motor Trend and others. And what we wanted to do with DBX is give it another personality, another character. So this is despite it having 727 PS, despite it being 0 to 60 in 3.1 seconds, it is the most elegant DBX that we've built. A brand new interior, very comfortable, very luxury orientated, but it still has all the credentials you'd expect from an Aston Martin. So it's really to attract existing owners that maybe are thinking of trading.

0: up, and it's also to reach out to new customers and remind everybody that we actually do a fantastic SUV called DBX.
1: I see a top speed of 193 miles an hour. I'll ask the Matt Miller question of couldn't squeeze out another seven, you know, get to 200. But the real question here is you've dropped out of the FTSE 250, and I'm wondering, as part of your turnaround plan for Aston Martin, what this model is expected to contribute.
0: So clearly, if you look at our product range, with the core cars today, they're very credible. We win awards, but we need to see growth. So the DBX GT, as well as Valhalla, and as well as all of the other cars that we've launched in a few years, are all there to ensure that we appeal to as many customers as possible, and to create a business model that generates cash rather than consumes cash. We've put a lot of effort into transformation, not just in the product range, but in the cost structure of the company. So all of those things combined, you should start to see this year already the green shoots of positive cash generation and positive profit for the first time in a number of years. So this is a key component to growing the DBX business, to growing the margins in DBX, and getting the company onto a solid footing.
2: I was fortunate to see the Valhalla and the Valkyrie at the Monterey Car Show, both in incredible cars. So you're confident in this path that you're going on, Adrian. But part of trying to right the ship, there were certainly some job cuts. You've now cut about 20% of the workforce in two rounds of redundancies. Are further job losses on the table?
0: No. I mean, you can never say never because anything could happen tomorrow. But from a five-year plan point of view, we have a very clear way forward. Our capital expenditure is the defined to get the most out of the existing cars that we can with more exciting derivatives in addition to DBX GT. But also we have a roadmap for the next generation of cars, new technology, new powertrains, and that growth is absolutely dependent on having the right capacity of people and the right capabilities of people. We never make job cuts lightly in terms of we take it very serious. We designed that future organization, made that change, and we're committed to making that growth happen with the team and the people we have. There's no intention to reduce further. In fact, all the further improvements that we need to make come from the top line, the gross margin, and from becoming much leaner and much more efficient across all of our cost areas around the business, be that quality or logistics, all these fundamental things that that need to be addressed. And they're in the transformation plan.
1: Where do you see the powertrain market going? Bentley has now announced it's going to be doing an electric SUV. Same thing with Range Rover. Do you see electric in your future? And is it difficult if you have to sell a lot of cars in the United States to deal with the fact that right now the United States is not very friendly to electric autos?
0: Well, if we take a view up until about 2035, the answer to that question is driven by two things. One is consumer interest, and two is legislative requirement. So if I honestly answer you today, we don't have a queue of people asking us to deliver them an Aston Martin electric powertrain. When it comes to legislation, if I look at the period until 2035, we, with our size of company, with some of the concessions that we have, and with the legislation and what we can achieve with engine emissions, we don't need to have a battery electric vehicle until just before 2035. So we're not deniers of the need for BEVs. We do believe that battery electric vehicles will form a part of our future, but we don't see that being anything like the majority of our sales between now and 2035. We see it the other way around. The vast majority of our business will be combustion engines with some degree of electrification before we get to 2035. And thereafter, who knows what will happen with legislation. But we're ready with technical partners and our toolkit, if you like, for the next generation of cars in case we need battery for when we need battery electric vehicles.
2: Adrian, I see you behind you, behind the DBX GT. You have your F1 car, and I'd be remiss if I didn't ask about the F1 team as we wrap things up. Alonso and Stroll both re-signing for the year of 2027. You've done some interesting deals to get cash out of that, a branding licensing deal, rather. How do you look at the F1 program, though? How do you judge? What metrics do you use to measure whether this is a thing that is a financial drag or a brand asset?
0: I think there's no question that in terms of awareness building, it's one of the most powerful tools in the world for any company, let alone Aston Martin as the car company. So we see that as a major play. Like the car company, we're in turnaround, and we're at the point now where we start to see the green shoots, and you see that inflection. You know how much investment and the people that have been brought to play in the Aston Martin Formula One team. We're very excited about that. And whilst this season is definitely a learning season from an engine and a chassis point of view, we're highly ambitious. We have a world-class team there with the best facilities probably in Formula One. Just watch this space. Awareness is absolutely the number one objective for us as a car company, but winning is the number one objective for the Aston Martin Aramco Formula One team.
1: Well, you probably would have wanted to sign Danny as one of your drivers. She would love that. Our thanks
2: to
1: Adrian.
2: I think that would be a mistake on Adrian's part.
1: Adrian Hallmark of Aston Martin, thanks for joining us today. Coming up, we look ahead to tomorrow's jobs report. This is Bloomberg Open Interest.
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5: Well, we know that for now, flights back and forth from Israel and UAE have been suspended, cancelled. There's definitely a review of airspace management. Keep in mind that this incident took place over three jurisdictions, at least one of which, Saudi Arabia, does not have open relationships with Israel, which I imagine does complicate at least a public accounting of what happened. There is little doubt, given the number of witnesses who came through, who actually intervened, that a tragedy was averted, a major catastrophe that could have led to the deaths of all 180 people aboard this Fly Dubai flight. There is still a question about the motivations of the pilot who were told stabbed his fellow crew member and tried to commandeer the plane and potentially crash it. Was this classic terrorism 9/11 style, or was it, as we've seen unfortunately in the past, a situation of a grand and tragic suicide being planned by the pilot? So that is still unclear. However, the Israelis appear to think, given that they've been issuing generalized warnings, not just because of the current Jewish holidays, but also because of the background, the geopolitics, the war still ongoing on several fronts, the fact that there is an election next month, which Israeli officials say may, its enemies may want to try to disrupt with an action of this kind.
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6: Consumer spending is up. I mean, consumer spending is strong across the economy. I've heard bank CEOs say that it's not just their wealthy customers who are spending, it's their lower income customers who are doing well and who are spending. The unemployment rate is 4.1%, which is good. Layoffs are low, unemployment claims are low, the labor market broadly is healthy. So overall, it's not just an AI economy.
2: That was Minneapolis Fed President Neel Kashkari speaking on surveillance. Those comments to Michael McKee and the surveillance team come ahead of tomorrow's jobs report. So we have a jobs report to get through and Fed speakers for the rest of the week.
1: He noted that we're going to have that we have a 4.1% unemployment rate, and that's not expected to change. And that's the number that the Fed really looks at. But we're also looking for a decent rise in jobs, 85,000, and a little change in the average hourly earnings.
2: We're lucky to have you tomorrow to break it all down. Stay tuned for that. Tomorrow, the U.S. Jobs Report.
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10: I mean, we've talked for a long time about our goal is to make increasingly better intelligence and to drive the price down and down. And the reason that I think both those are true is the better you make AI, the more people want to use it. So people are clearly willing to spend more on AI than ever before, but they want to do so much with it. So our belief is that if we continue to drive the quality up and the price down and really lead the Pareto frontier at every point on that curve, people will use our tools in tremendous ways. And just even here today, like hearing from developers about what they're building with this and what they can do if we continue to drive the price down is really quite remarkable.
11: What is OpenAI's business momentum right now? How did you end the third quarter? What does that look like?
10: I don't think we like put our specific numbers out,
11: but lots of numbers in the newspapers this morning.
10: It is our, it's like a very steep growth period for us. I think what people love our models, we have really been able to make new products and new tools for developers, for enterprises. ChatGPT is growing phenomenally well. So across the board, consumers, developers, enterprises, all this new stuff that we're launching at Dev Day, we see a lot of business momentum.
11: The reported number was ARR 70 billion, I think as a 3Q number.
10: I don't know.
11: Is that meaningful to you?
10: I don't know where these reported leaks or reported numbers come from, but I am obviously not going to comment either way on that, but I will say like very pleased with the growth.
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11: Welcome to a special edition of Bloomberg Tech, live from Bloomberg Screen Time in Los Angeles. Coming up this hour, we'll bring you conversations with some of the biggest names in the entertainment industry. And of course, AI is front and center. We'll be speaking with entrepreneurs and leaders across a changing tech and media landscape. I want to get to the big entertainment story today, which is Paramount's $110 billion Warner Bros. Deal. It is cleared to move forward. A federal judge has approved a settlement with a dozen states, and the companies now expect the merger to close October 6th. Timely. Bloomberg's Lucas Shaw leads our media and entertainment coverage, leads the Screen Time team, and we're here at Screen Time, but that was a big headline. Let's start with, this is cleared. It's going to close.
17: Yeah, we knew it was going to close as soon as the state AGs and the Writers Guild of America settled their lawsuit, saying, you know, we feel like you have agreed to certain conditions that make us satisfied. And David Ellison, the chairman and CEO of Paramount Skydance, who will be the chairman and CEO of the combined company, is wasting no time making changes with staffing and leadership. And I expect we'll just see news pretty much every day over the next couple weeks.
11: There are also sort of details coming out now about what that new company looks like. What does it look like on paper?
17: Well, we know a couple things. One is that Cindy Holland, who's been the head of streaming for Paramount Skydance and who had previously been a top executive at Netflix, has left. And everybody believes that that means that Casey Bloys, who will be speaking at this conference later today,
11: yes,
17: will be in charge of streaming. That is something something that we have reported and something that I think others have reported as well. The big news also yesterday was that they announced Ynon Kreitz, who has been the CEO of Mattel, is joining as the co-CEO of the combined company. A little weird because David Ellison is the CEO.
18: Right.
17: But you can think of Ynon as the person who's going to come in and really run things day to day, cut a lot of costs, restructure, like all the nasty stuff that David Ellison doesn't want to be kind of stuck.

0: And so we are able to very easily look at this and say, how will this add value to Netflix and not destroy value in other ways? How do you take this growth engine and have it supercharge our growth engine? And for us, the ability to do that made that deal super unique. We're not looking for the next opportunity to backfill that deal, because we're our plans and how we're going to grow is primarily organic, and we'll look for opportunities that complement the business as we go. That's for games too.
1: That was Netflix co-CEO Ted Sarandos speaking with Lucas Shaw. That's how we kicked off Bloomberg Screen Time 2026. Coming up on this show, we're going to discuss how AI is changing the way music gets made with Suno CEO Mikey Shulman. That's next. This is Bloomberg Tech.
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5: The yield on the 10-year is statistically the highest we've seen in 25 years. But you need to keep the context in mind that during the past 25 years, we've had these extraordinary events like the global financial crisis and COVID that drove the rate down to unusually low levels. And where we are right now is about average if you look at a longer history. And you're correct that many people have not seen rates this high, but you need to have a historical perspective that the rate that we're seeing today is not abnormal. What was abnormal was when the rate was 1%, people getting mortgages at 2 or 3%, that's abnormal. So where we are today is historically where we've been many times. And I also think that the causes of the increases in the rate are really misunderstood.
6: Cam, the Fed continues to talk about this 2% inflation rate. I'm wondering if that's the right bogey these days. Is inflation in this economy maybe structurally higher than maybe it used to be?
5: Well, you say this economy?
6: Yes.
5: What about the past economy?
6: Okay.
5: So you just need to look at the Fed's announcement of the 2% target and then look at the average inflation rate. So the Fed doesn't do a very good job of the 2%, and 2% is an arbitrary number.
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7: 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We heard a good call. The propulsion is nominal or as expected. The spacecraft will also begin to pitch downrange, meaning it's turning slightly horizontally from what you saw at liftoff to help build speed.
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8: Stage 1 throttle down.
9: Of Dragon and Falcon 9. And we did hear that call out for Stage 1 throttle down. That is in preparation for Max-Q coming up here in a
1: okay.
9: few seconds.
1: Okay, there are four astronauts heading on
9: and there's that call
1: Falcon 9 inside a Dragon capsule towards the International Space Station, just hitting the moment of Max-Q, where the air is most dense as the craft passes through Earth's atmosphere. The maximum moment of aerodynamic pressure, those astronauts feeling 3 to 4 G's on the way up. This has kind of become routine, but it's an important mission for SpaceX nonetheless. With the future of the Falcon as the launch system program under question, Dragon as well. I want to bring in Bloomberg space correspondent Lauren Grush. You know, you and I talk about this all the time, right, Lauren? This is kind of somewhat routine, but give us the context and why this mission to service ISS is important.
10: Right. Well, as you see, it's the 13th mission that SpaceX has done. So we really are getting into the rhythm of things. But it does come as at an interesting time, which you said, which is that the future of the Crew Dragon that the crew is flying in is kind of in question at the moment. There's a lot of speculation that SpaceX is going to retire the Crew Dragon as soon as the ISS program ends. We don't have a clear answer on that, but this could be one of the few remaining Crew Dragon missions that we actually see them do for NASA. They have four more scheduled for crew rotation missions going forward, so we should definitely keep an eye on those. But yeah, it's an interesting time for these launches to occur.
1: Okay, we're waiting for MECO main engine cutoff, where the first stage engine shuts down. Then we should get stage separations, a pretty nice visual that we get any moment now. Three first-time flyers, Lauren, on this mission, and there you have it, that stage separation I was talking about a second ago. Just give us a bit more of the mission overview and like the reality of what it takes for Dragon to get to the ISS.
10: Yeah, absolutely. So these are pretty routine missions, if you can call them routine. Not, you know, spaceflight is never routine. But in order to keep the ISS fully staffed, they send crews every 6 months to the International Space Station. So this crew is heading to the ISS. They'll stay there for roughly a week and greet the crew that's already on board. And then the previous crew, Crew 12, another four-person crew, is slated to come home once they do that handover mission. And so it's a pretty periodic schedule that SpaceX has helped NASA maintain, you know, regular crew appointments to the ISS. So like I said, I hate to call it standard, but it is a standard mission for NASA and SpaceX.
1: Okay, Bloomers, Lauren Grush, thank you very much. You can keep watching the full launch on the terminal at LiveGo. Let's go from space back down to Earth here in Hollywood and back to entertainment. And look at the collision of AI and creativity, specifically in music. Suno has brought AI-generated music to more than 100 million users and is now partnering with some of the industry's biggest players. Joining us is Suno co-founder and CEO, Mikey Shulman. I think a really good place to start is, for those that just aren't familiar with Suno, what it is and what you can actually do with it.
11: Yeah, great to be here. For the uninitiated, Suno is a way for everybody to enjoy making music, whether you're a Grammy-winning producer, tweaking something, getting that last little bit out of it, or a grandmother just making music for fun. And the thing about music is everybody is creative, but not only is everybody creative, everybody enjoys being creative. And
1: you're talking about humans being creative.
11: Yes, everybody is creative. And so forget the tooling that you use. When you spend 30 minutes making music or making anything, you just feel so much better than the way we're entertained today of just consuming stuff. And we think in the future, everybody will be entertained creatively in this way.
1: That 100 million number is a big number. Kind of surprised me a little. So who are those people? What types of people? What are the demographics? What are the profiles of people that are engaging with the technology?
11: It's so interesting. It is so varied. It's like I said, we know tons and tons of industry professionals using this in their day-to-day workflows, falling in love with new ways of making music professionally, but it is the whole world. It's every gender, every race, every country. We work in every language. Music is so universal, so it's not surprising to us that we see this all over the world.
1: This is, I think, the third edition of Bloomberg Screen Time, and you know, over those 3 years, right, we've been talking about the use of AI in generating music, but content generally. The music industry, I would say, was initially pretty hostile to the technology, what it would mean for them, for their content, their IP. Where are we at now?
11: I think we found ourselves in a really interesting, complex time. The entire industry of music is moving very quickly, and actually the entire industry of AI is moving extremely quickly.
1: Right.
11: And so things are shifting in a very complex way. That said, it's a really exciting time because as the technologies progress, we are able to do so much more with our industry partners. We're able to push things forward a lot more. I think slowly we see people actually excited to speak a little bit about how they use these these tools, about how it is helping them amplify their creativity, about how there's actually a human behind everything. And so I'm really, really excited for the next year.
1: Let's talk about where Suno has got commercially. You have partnerships with Warner, BMG, for example. What is it that you actually do with or for them? What's the output for Suno?
11: It's a great question. I think that we think of these partnerships as really long-term, and it's because where we are today is a particular moment in time, but what the future of music can be is actually still unknown. And the thing we're most excited about these partnerships is building products that could never have been built before without bringing the best technology and the biggest
1: When you say building products, you mean building tracks? Like, what is it that

0: In case you missed it on Bloomberg Surveillance.
1: I don't think we can say that we have a simple trade relationship. Everything in our supply chains is intertwined.
2: The president seems to be unhappy with the deal that he has with both Mexico and Canada. Have they communicated to you the elements of USMCA that they want to renegotiate?
1: It's fair to say that trade is not going to be as it was before, that we are not looking for more secure supply chains for reshoring, and that I probably requires an additional review of rules of origin and other incentives so that we can bring back manufacturing. We have our own plan, Plan Mexico, which is basically the same. We're pretty much aligned with the overall objective.
0: Do you think Mexico is going to get there before the end of the year with the United States?
1: We hope so. The tariffs that were put under the 232 and 301, they're creating market distortions. The U.S. is not winning that market share. It's other economies. So for the best of the three countries, we should be done with that soon enough.
0: Don't miss Bloomberg Surveillance live every weekday.
3: November 3rd. 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
3: 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November 3rd, starting at 7 p.m. Eastern, only on Bloomberg. From the world of politics to the world of business, Joe Matthew and Kaylee Lines deliver news, insight, and analysis live two times a day, every trading day. 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We'll show you what's happening in ETFs like no one else. 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
5: Welcome back to a special edition of Bloomberg Tech. We're live from Bloomberg Screen Time in Los Angeles. AI is moving deeper into Hollywood, not just as a tool, but as the foundation for an entirely new kind of studio. Promise is an AI-native studio, betting that the tech can fundamentally reshape how entertainment gets made. And its CEO and co-founder, George Strompolos, joins us now. What is an AI-native studio, George? Let's start with the basics.
6: Great question, Ed. So, you know, the advent of generative AI has enabled creators to have 10x superpowers. And we sought out to build a company around these new types of creators. They are leveraging all the best models to produce original films and series at a fraction of the traditional cost and timeline.
5: You know, I think back just even maybe last year, but 3 years ago, discussing the basic premise. And for lots of people, the dream was the prompt results in a feature film coming out the other side. Is that a reality now? We're talking about something very specific.
6: You know, this is an artist-led process. You know, of course, when you open up an AI model, you can prompt something and get a result. Models are good for shots. Studios are good for producing films and series. And it's a collaborative process. It brings together artistry from character designers to environmental designers to visual effects artists and, of course, great storytellers. So a lot of the roles you would see in traditional filmmaking process are still there. But what's possible now is for smaller teams to do high-impact work.
5: I guess another way of pushing you on it, George, is to ask, what is it that you do differently to a traditional Hollywood studio? How is the setup different?
6: You know, if you look back at the history of entertainment, there have been these technological shifts that have changed how the business works. We think there's no doubt that the advent of generative AI will be another one of them. So we are really rethinking the business from first principles, from how ideas are shaped, developed, and tested, all the way through to production, post-production, and even how they're brought to audiences.
5: But is it like, you know, somebody has a script? That's how this town works, right? Somebody has a script.
6: Gotta have a good script.
5: They come to you and they say, here you go.
6: You know, we
5: what happens next?
6: Well, we do collaborate with incredible writers in Hollywood, as well as storytellers who haven't had their moment yet. And one thing that we do that's quite different, Ed, is we make the last thing first. Here's what I mean by that. Typically, if you're making a film, one of the last things you do is produce the trailer. In our world, once we have the story, the script, the idea developed, we actually go straight to a trailer or a proof of concept. So we can see the story leap off the page. You can get a sense of how it's going to look, feel, and sound.
5: Let's take that trailer. Let's say it's 3 minutes long, 90 seconds. How much of that product is AI generated? How much of it is not? That's the bit that I think people are trying to understand.
6: In our case, we leverage generative media for a large portion of the process. It sort of depends on what type of project you're talking about. At Promise, we're focused on animation. We're also focused on what's called hybrid. Hybrid is human performance in synthetic environments. And what that does is it serves to bring down the cost of visual effects and allowing smaller films to have great scope and scale.
5: Okay, that's where I wanted to go. So you talked about, you know, when there is a technological shift, it changes an industry.
6: Yeah.
5: Let's get to sort of the economic change.
6: Sure.
5: You know, is this the case that the production process of a feature film or a television series is lowered through how you've set yourselves up through the technology?
6: Yeah, this is actually about a reduction in cost and timeline. In the animated side, we're seeing cost reductions in the 50% plus for certain productions. Now, that's not to say every animated project needs to follow this methodology, but in our case, we see that as an opportunity to bring new stories to life that weren't possible before.
5: So you know, that's a saving for the industry. How does that manifest as business for you? You know, what makes working with you, George, attractive?
6: We think that it creates a new opportunity to shift the paradigm. So if we were setting out to produce an animated feature in the past, that would cost hundreds of millions of dollars and take years and years and years. Now, with a reduced cost, we can produce that ourselves. We can own that, and we can seek the distribution that we need for such projects. So many stories that weren't told before are now going to be unlocked.
5: Super interested in the backstory. Backing from Andreessen Horowitz, Google's AI Futures Fund, kind of incubated by Disney. You're growing a startup? Is that fair?
6: Yeah, this is absolutely a startup. We're a two-year-old company. We've been deep in R&D, building the structure of what we think a studio should look like in the modern era. We've been fortunate to bring on great partners that you've mentioned. We participated in the Disney Accelerator, which is how they engage with new innovative companies. They've been a tremendous partner. Really excited about collaborating with them. And, you know, we're now entering into the production phase. So we're in production this week on a hybrid horror series, which is has the scope and scale of a massive budget series, but is actually done, again, at a fraction of the cost and timeline with an incredible crew of artists as well as AI artists that help bring the story to life.
5: George Strompolos, CEO, founder of Promise. It's been great to have you here on the show.
6: Thank you, Ed.
5: Thank you very much indeed. Coming up, could AI actually help bring production back to Los Angeles? We'll discuss with Caroline Ingborn from Luma AI. I actually came up last night with Netflix's Ted Sarandos as well. As networks tighten their budgets, Conan O'Brien told Bloomberg's Ashley Carmen that while this is a real problem for comedians, both good and bad can come out of it, just like AI. This is Bloomberg Tech.
7: Things are changing. The way I see it is that it's like the discussions about AI. There will be amazing benefits, and then there will be some horrible unintended consequences. And that is the case with anything that's new. Anything.
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10: On the latest edition of the Bloomberg Daybreak Europe podcast, Dan Williams, our reporter in Jerusalem, joined us to discuss the disaster that was averted aboard a flight from Dubai to Tel Aviv.
11: Well, we know that for now, flights back and forth from Israel and UAE have been suspended, cancelled. There's definitely a review of airspace management. Keep in mind that this incident took place over three jurisdictions, at least one of which, Saudi Arabia, does not have open relationships with Israel, which I imagine does complicate at least a public accounting of what happened. There is little doubt, given the number of witnesses who came through, who actually intervened, that a tragedy was averted, a major catastrophe that could have led to the deaths of all 180 people aboard this Fly Dubai flight. There is still a question about the motivations of the pilot, who were told stabbed his fellow crew member and tried to commandeer the plane and potentially crash it? Was this classic terrorism 9/11 style, or was it, as we've seen unfortunately in the past, a situation of a grand and tragic suicide being planned by the pilot? So that is still unclear.

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1: 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Here's Jonathan Farrow.
2: Minneapolis Fed President Neil Kashkari speaking at an event here in New York, saying, quote, talk to companies. Shipping costs are going up all around the economy, both because of fuel prices and labor availability. Neil, good morning. Good to see you.
3: Good morning.
2: This economy's looking strong.
3: It is.
2: Would you say it's strengthening? That's a different kind of assessment.
3: Yeah, I think the broad economy is strong. There are obviously pockets of weakness. Housing is weak, as you all have discussed many times. And anything related to AI is growing. Overall, the economy is growing. And it keeps surprising me how resilient it has been in the face of tariffs and the conflict in Iran.
2: And in the face of high yields as well, which raises the question whether your policy effort is going to work, is going to be effective. Do you think it will be, and why? What's the channel for that effectiveness?
3: Well, it will be effective. I mean, we will do what we need to do to get inflation back down to our target. Now, the question is ultimately how high. Of course, what you're asking is how high do rates have to go? I don't know the answer to that. You think about, you were both just talking about massive demand for investment capital. I think about that in the context of what does it do to the neutral rate? The neutral rate is set by the balance of savings and investment in the economy. And if there's massive demand for investment capital, that has to come from savings. Ultimately, that is a higher clearing price for that capital. And that means rates go higher.
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17: From New York City, for our viewers worldwide, I'm Emily Grafeo in for Scarlett Fu. Bloomberg Real Yield starts right now. Coming up, global government bonds post their worst quarter since 2024 as the sell-off rolls on. The U.S. 10-year yield hitting the highest level in more than two decades, with the U.K. long-term yield at 6%. And Paramount sealing the deal, financing its takeover of Warner Brothers with a historic debt package. We begin with the big issue. Elevated yields are grabbing all the headlines.
18: You're going to need to see some data slow down in order to get yields down.
19: Inflation's not going away, and the bond market's reflecting that.
20: We have already seen that the rise in yields is starting to slow the economy.
21: Bonds have already priced in a lot.
22: The reset in yields is good news for investors.
23: The front end offers a really attractive opportunity.
24: I think you're going to see a lot more volatility in the very long end.
25: I don't know how much room we'll see for curve steepening.
26: We're seeing yield pressures everywhere.
27: It doesn't
0: don't feel like this is necessarily the peak in bond yields.
1: One of the reasons that you could back off on October is that the whole curve has shifted higher and shifted sort of dramatically higher.
2: We backed off the October hike as of this morning. December's still looking like a hike.
3: These rate rises and these yield increases do take some time to flow into the real economy.
5: Recession risks and downturn risks are actually rising, not falling.
17: For our charts of the week, we're keeping it simple. The rise in long-term rates, this is the U.S. 10-year yield, hitting at one point, the highest point since 2002. The 30-year looks the same, but the U.S. benchmark, you can see the magnitude of the move. It doesn't seem to be slowing anytime soon, as those fears about the fiscal picture in the U.S., rising inflation, and what the Fed is going to do, can they contain that inflation, continues to ripple through U.S. markets, but global markets as well. We'll flip up the board, take a look at that 30-year yield. We are seeing a little bit of a relief rally today across the curve, particularly in the front end. But the story for this week, the story for basically all of this fall, is those longer term yields hitting the highest levels in multiple decades. Now, earlier today on Bloomberg Surveillance, Minneapolis Fed President Neel Kashkari spoke about how higher rates are affecting the real world.

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1: On the latest edition of the Wall Street Week podcast, at the end of a week when President Xi visited President Trump in Washington, the head of the Council on Foreign Relations, Michael Froman, takes a longer look at the challenges faced by the world's two largest economies.
2: China has laid out a very ambitious plan to be dominant in sector after sector and put a lot of money behind it, both subsidies and practices, policies to protect their industries, but also, very importantly, not requiring their companies fundamentally to make a profit, which is perhaps the greatest subsidy of all. If you don't have to make a profit and you can continue to charge less and less for your product, then you're going to both be very competitive at home, but also undermine other manufacturing capacity around the world. And that's what we've seen going on. On the other hand, the United States has come to the conclusion that we need to rebuild our manufacturing base. We need to reindustrialize, in part because we're dependent on China for critical inputs, even for our military, but also more broadly across the economy. So there's a real effort here to look at what are the policies necessary to rebuild manufacturing and make that a more significant part of our economy.
3: When we talk about global trade right now, and this is the United States, but also Europe and elsewhere, I think the word I hear most of is imbalance. Talk to us about the structural imbalance right now with China's exports.
2: Well, China has achieved, last year they had a $1.2 trillion trade surplus with the rest of the world. And even though the U.S. had put tariffs on Chinese imports to the U.S. may have been less, but we were importing even more from other countries to which China had been exporting.
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4: I'm Nora Melinda. Let's take a look at your midday movers. First up, stocks falling after data showed factories are still struggling with higher costs, raising concerns about still sticky inflation, with investors still keeping an eye on renewed bond market volatility and a rally in oil prices. And speaking of oil prices, Brent crude back in triple digits as traders weigh higher Middle East shipments against signs that supply remains tight. Traders are also continuing to hedge against a potential escalation in the Iran war. Now back in the equity market, Accenture is the biggest gainer in the S&P 500. This comes after earnings topped expectations with strong revenue and a pickup in new clients, really fueling that optimism. And the results here easing some of the concerns that AI could disrupt the consulting business. The company, though, giving a solid outlook for the year ahead. And finally, Micron falling. This is all despite a blowout quarter and a forecast that easily topped Wall Street expectations. Now, this all being fueled by booming demand for AI memory. But remember, this is a stock that's been on a tear, up more than 260% so far this year. Those are your midday movers. I'm Nora Melinda.
5: Thank you, Nora. Up next, the auction block. We learned this week the judge in the Paramount case signed off on the deal, clearing the way for the acquisition of Warner Brothers. Another key part of that media deal financing. Those details next. This is Real Yield on Bloomberg.
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0: 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Here's Jonathan Farrow.
8: Nike reporting after the closing bell. Investors watching for signs the company is making progress. It has turned around efforts. Cristina Fernandez of Towsy is not optimistic, cutting a price target to 44, writing sales trends remain weak in large parts of the business sportswear and likely won't show meaningful improvement until 2028. Cristina joins us now for more. Cristina, welcome to the program. It's a difficult question to start with, but what's going right for Nike right now?
9: Yeah, I think one area that's going right, or two areas, is one, performance products. So they've done a good job reinvigorating their performance running lineup with new products that started launching about a year, year and a half ago, and that has been well received. And also in global football, or what we call soccer here in the US, that also should have done well because of the World Cup and also new products and marketing investments they made this past quarter. So that's the good news on the performance side. And then also in the US, they've been rebuilding relationships

0: very reliant on funding in the high yield market. And if their interest costs are going up and the fundamentals aren't as strong there, let's say there's AI disruption or some disruption in their business, it's very hard for those companies to survive longer term. And I think that's where you're seeing those spreads move. And the bifurcation within triple C's is extreme as well. So high quality triple C's are still trading tight where the businesses are seeing great growth and they'll be able to refinance. But those businesses that are more troubled are seeing the higher spreads.
1: What do you think about triple C?
2: Yeah, no, I agree with what John's saying. I think that you have to look first to the places in the market where companies are most exposed to higher funding costs. So that's why you see it there first, the same way you're looking at who's most exposed to high oil prices, right? And what's the pressure there. So I think that's what's going on in triple C's. I think now we look for potential signs of technical contagion, which I would say is there pressure from sellers in that part of the market. I think one of the things we're seeing, to tie it back to Paramount, is the price action in the high yield Paramount debt causing more forced selling in the IG. Mm-hmm. And that's what we look for in terms of how does that triple C spread level affect what we're seeing in the high quality assets.
1: If rates continue to go higher, we were talking earlier in the show about like 8% on the 10-year, like would that be the trigger for that?
2: I mean, I think that certainly could be one trigger of it. I think that there's a lot of things coming at investors on a daily basis. Mm-hmm. And I think we're starting to get some mixed messages about potentially what the Fed plan is for the rest of the year and into next year. And people are trying to see what their opinion is and how that's going to affect how they position themselves. But certainly, that's certainly something that we're watching every day.
1: Yeah. John, just last question here. We didn't really talk about positioning. And I talked to a lot of investors that are saying right now, just stay on the short end. Why would you go anywhere else?
0: Yeah, I think we're considering duration. We've been underweight duration, but real yields now are getting very attractive, right? You have 3% real yields. We haven't seen that in decades.
1: All
0: so
1: right.
0: To me, it is starting to get interesting, and fixed income is a great asset class to be in for those reasons.
1: We like the real yields plug, considering that's the name of the show. Annie, short duration?
2: Yeah, it's hard not to own short duration, and I think those levels are incredibly attractive. But at the same time, some of the levels you're starting to see out the curve are hard to stay away from, and so it could be time to start opportunistically at taking a leg in.
1: Yeah, all right, great stuff. Thank you both, Annie Seelos of RC Loss and John Lloyd with Janus Henderson. And if you can't get enough talk on credit, please check out the Bloomberg Credit Edge weekly podcast. It's on the terminal and wherever you get your podcast with James Crombie. Now, still ahead, we turn to munis as surprise yields are surging there as well, highest since 2011. This is Bloomberg Real Yield.
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7: Well, we know that for now, flights back and forth from Israel and UAE have been suspended, cancelled. There's definitely a review of airspace management. Keep in mind that this incident took place over three jurisdictions, at least one of which, Saudi Arabia, does not have open relationships with Israel, which I imagine does complicate at least a public accounting of what happened. There is little doubt, given the number of witnesses who came through, who actually intervened, that a tragedy was averted, a major catastrophe that could have led to the deaths of all 180 people aboard this Fly Dubai flight. There is still a question about the motivations of the pilot, who were told stabbed his fellow crew member and tried to commandeer the plane and potentially crash it? Was this classic terrorism 9/11 style, or was it, as we've seen unfortunately in the past, a situation of a grand and tragic suicide being planned by the pilot? So that is still unclear. However, the Israelis appear to think, given that they've been issuing generalized warnings, not just because of the current Jewish holidays, but also because of the background, the geopolitics, the war still ongoing on several fronts, the fact that there is an election next month, which Israeli officials say may, its enemies may want to try to disrupt with an action of this kind.
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9: We're just about halfway through the trading day in New York. I'm Nora Melinda. Let's take a look at your midday movers. First up, inflation worries putting pressure on stocks after new data showed factories dealing with higher costs. Rising oil prices and another bout of volatility in the bond market also adding to the caution. And oil remaining elevated with Brent crude hovering around $101 a barrel, with traders weighing increased Middle East shipments against signs that supplies remain tight elsewhere. And traders also continuing to hedge against a potential escalation in the Iran war. Back in equities, Corteva shares sharply lower as the company completes the spinoff of its Viler seed business, shareholders getting one Viler share for every Corteva share they own, with Viler now trading separately under the ticker VYLR. And finally, Rocket Lab higher. That's after Citi initiated the stock at buy, calling it a, quote, core holding for space bulls. The firm says that Rocket Lab is well positioned to make money from growing opportunities coming across the space industry. Those are your midday movers. I'm Nora Melinda.
1: Time for a muni moment. The recent painful sell-off has driven the rate on benchmark 30-year municipal yields to its highest level since at least 2011. Here to report is Bloomberg's Ashna Shah in New York and Shruti Singh in Chicago. Ashna, we're going to start with you. Just give us the backdrop broadly of how the muni bond market is reacting to these higher bond yields.
10: Yeah, I mean, today we're seeing a little bit of relief in the market. We're seeing yields down 7 basis points as of 12 p.m. But for the past 2 weeks, we've been contending with some pretty high yields. I mean, like you mentioned, the most since 2011 at least. And this has created a really interesting dynamic in the market because from the investor perspective, from people I've been talking to, they're saying that these higher yields are creating a buying opportunity for people who might be waiting to get into the muni market. It's creating an opportunity for investors to tax loss harvest. Mm-hmm. Some people are saying this is, you know, investors are also just spooked by the sell-off, which is why we saw earlier this week the biggest day of trading in the muni market in almost over 30 years. But then on the flip end of it, you have the issuers as well who are contending with a tougher market environment.
1: Yeah, Shruti, what are you seeing from your end? Because your reporting shows that we are still seeing some deals get done, specifically in Chicago.
11: Yeah, so in terms of the issuer standpoint, we're talking about state and local governments that are borrowing money. So the last couple of days, Ashna and I have been talking to a lot of people who have seen that deals have gotten pulled, right? And so what does that mean? That they are waiting until there's a more lucrative market for them, because when the yields are going up, that just means that state and local borrowing costs are going up. So we've seen some deals being put on day-to-day, which just means that we're watching day-to-day to see when those deals come to market.
1: Yeah, Ashna, tell us about some of the deals that you've been watching and just how the activity compares with what you would typically see in maybe a lower rate regime.
10: Yeah, we've been dealing with a very high calendar volume in the muni, in the muni world. Lots of supply coming into the market, and a lot of the issuers who are planning to come to market this week, they're coming across this really tough market environment. So we reported on deals coming out of Los Angeles. That was about $1.8 billion convention center deal. We reported on a toll road in Texas, some stuff in New Jersey. And so all of these deals were put on pause because these issuers are waiting for better market conditions and to come back, hopefully. So like Shruti said, we're watching these day to day, seeing, you know, what happens. We saw a deal that was put on pause in Nashville come back to the market yesterday that we reported on. So we'll be monitoring these deals to see what happens next.
1: And then, Ashna, when you talk to the portfolio managers, the investors, what's the general consensus? Do they expect that these rates are going to continue to move higher? And if so, why get in now versus maybe just waiting until you can get an even juicier return?
10: Yeah, so people we've been talking to have been saying that this is the cheapest, and our data shows the same thing, this is the cheapest munis have looked in a really long time. So investors are saying this is why it's a great time to get in. It's a buying opportunity for investors who might be waiting. But at the same time, some people we talked to yesterday were saying this might be, you know, the muni market might have sold off a little bit too much, and now we're seeing yields come down. We're seeing a little bit of correction in the market. So we'll be keeping a close eye, talking to investors, talking to portfolio managers on what's going to happen in the coming days.
1: Shruti, I have to ask you about this parking meter operation sale, because it's so wonderful to see the different kinds of financings that we see in the muni bond market. Just give us the breakdown of what your reporting told us.
11: Yeah, sure. So City Council here in Chicago earlier this week had a vote that was highly watched and fairly controversial here in Chicago. This decision actually is rooted in a lease that Mayor Daley had originated in 2008 when the city of Chicago was facing dire financial situations, and they leased the about 36,000 parking meters here in Chicago for about 75 years. Now, the city council doesn't necessarily have a say in the contract negotiations once that lease was sold, but something came up this past year where the lease was going to be transferred from a Morgan Stanley-led consortium to another investor group. And so the city council saw this as an opening to make, as many of them have said, lemonade out of lemon. So they have asked and did receive some financial incentives for their approval. And so this particular vote was earlier this week, and it passed about 46-3. After months of negotiations and months of delays, the city council has negotiated where the city is going to get a $75 million upfront payment and some cuts going into the future if another deal happens where this asset is sold, and some profit sharing going into the future. This money is intended to go towards the very underfunded pensions here in the city of Chicago.
1: All right, we'll have to keep an eye on it. Our thanks to Bloomberg's Ashna Shah and Shruti Singh. Now, still ahead, markets are bracing for the September jobs report tomorrow. Our own Mike McKee tells us what to expect in his final thought. This is Bloomberg Real Yield.
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14: I mean, we've talked for a long time about our goal is to make increasingly better intelligence and to drive the price down and down. And the reason that I think both those are true is the better you make AI, the more people want to use it. So people are clearly willing to spend more on AI than ever before, but they want to do so much with it. So our belief is that if we can continue to drive the quality up and the price down and really lead the parade of frontier at every point on that curve, people will use our tools in tremendous ways. And just even here today, like hearing from developers about what they're building with this and what they can do if we can continue to drive the price down is really quite remarkable.
15: What is OpenAI's business momentum right now? How did you end the third quarter? What does that look like?
14: I don't think we like put our specific numbers out,
15: but lots of numbers in the newspapers this morning.
14: It is our, it's like a very steep growth period for us. I think what people love our models. We have really been able to make new products and new tools for developers, for enterprises. ChatGPT is growing phenomenally well. So across the board, consumers, developers, enterprises, all this new stuff that we're launching at Dev Day, we see a lot of business momentum.
15: The reported number was ARR 70 billion, I think, as a 3Q number.
14: I don't know.
15: Is that meaningful to you?
14: I don't know where these reported leaks or reported numbers come from, but I am obviously not going to comment either way on that, but I will say, like, very pleased with the growth.
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0: perspective that the rate that we're seeing today is not abnormal. What was abnormal was when the rate was 1%, people getting mortgages at 2 or 3%, that's abnormal. So where we are today is historically where we've been many times. And I also think that the causes of the increases in the rate are really misunderstood.
1: Cam, the Fed continues to talk about this 2% inflation rate. I'm wondering if that's the right bogey these days. Is inflation in this economy maybe structurally higher than maybe it used to be?
0: Well, you say this economy?
1: Yes.
0: What about the past economy?
1: Okay.
0: So you just need to look at the Fed's announcement of the 2% target and then look at the average inflation rate. So the Fed doesn't do a very good job of the 2%. And 2% is an arbitrary number.
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11: It's 2:21 on Wall Street. We do check markets all day long here at Bloomberg. Sources tell Bloomberg Anthropic is seeking to go public as soon as the middle of November. The firm behind Claude could start formal marketing for its IPO as soon as the week of November 9th, putting it in line to begin trading before Thanksgiving. We are looking at a down day right now for the Dow. Has been fluctuating. An up day for the S&P and NASDAQ. S&P up 11 now, up by about 0.1%. An advance in treasuries is bringing relief to Wall Street, spurring that rebound in stocks. NASDAQ up 0.1%. 2-year, 4.78%. 5-year, 5.00%. The 10-year, 5.23%. The 30-year, 5.60%. Gold at $41.72 the ounce, up 0.4%. Crude, $102.27 a barrel on Brent, up 4.4%. Barrel of WTI, $92.82, up 2.7%. I'm Charlie Pellett, Carol and Tim. That is a Bloomberg Business Flash.
12: All right, Charlie, thank you so much. Carol Masser, Tim Stanovec, live here at Bloomberg Screen Time on the West Coast. We're in Hollywood.
13: Really 2,500 miles away, so a little bit of a signal delay getting to us from the Business Week studio. We can hear you, though, Charlie.
12: We hear you. We do.
13: And we're grateful you were there on the fort.
12: Speaking of what we're hearing right now up in the theater here at Screen Time, we want to get to one of the L.A. mayoral candidates. We're talking about Nithya Raman. She is sitting down with Sarah McGregor. She's our own managing editor, national desk here at Bloomberg. So let's listen in for a little bit.
14: Ensure and fight as hard as I possibly can to make sure that every single one of those shoots are happening here in Los Angeles, and I will do everything in my power to make sure that happens. Your husband is a writer, a very successful writer, producer in Hollywood, so you see the industry up close. And can you just speak about what the downturns meant for your network and even more specifically your own family?
15: Yeah, I mean, it's so, yeah, my husband's a writer. He's a comedy writer. He's worked on some wonderful shows, Modern Family, 30 Rock, and a number of shows that I think a lot of people in this audience probably love. And he's had a very good career, and we feel very lucky. But we've seen, my family has seen, our friends network has seen that jobs are just fewer. Those impacts are playing out, I think, more keenly for people who are just starting out in the industry now. It's such a sharp difference from before the pandemic and before the strikes. Such a

0: get into.
1: 20 seconds. You've got a ton of projects. Just give us one real quickly that we can look forward to seeing you in.
0: Right now, so there's a movie that just came out called Cog. That's available for a rental right now. And there's also, I'm going to be on AMC's Dark Winds. I have a really fun role on that coming up sometime in, like, you know, early next year, March, April.
1: All right, cool stuff. Really fun. Thank you. Good luck.
0: Thanks for having me.
1: Yeah, have a great fall season. Noel Fisher, actor and founder of Prototype Productions, right here at Bloomberg Screen Time.
2: 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We're talking AI with him. We are talking Anthropic and some big news expected with that IPO. That's coming up next on Bloomberg Business Week Daily.
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9: Nike reporting after the closing bell. Investors watching for signs the company is making progress. It has turned around efforts. Cristina Fernandez of Tausi is not optimistic, cutting a price target to 44, writing sales trends remain weak in large parts of the business sportswear and likely won't show meaningful improvement until 2028. Cristina joins us now for more. Cristina, welcome to the program. It's a difficult question to start with, but what's going right for Nike right now?
10: Yeah, I think one area that's going right, or two areas, is one, performance products. So they've done a good job reinvigorating their performance running lineup with new products that started launching about a year and a half ago, and that has been well received. And also in global football, or what we call soccer here in the US, that also should have done well because of the World Cup and also new products and marketing investments they made this past quarter. So that's the good news on the performance side. And then also in the US, they've been rebuilding relationships with wholesale accounts, particularly some that they left a couple of years ago. And in that area, they have been growing as well.
9: 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You're safe here. Cristina, let's talk about football. Kylian Mbappe exiting the brand. How important is that?
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17: On the latest edition of the Wall Street Week podcast, at the end of a week when President Xi visited President Trump in Washington, the head of the Council on Foreign Relations, Michael Froman, takes a longer look at the challenges faced by the world's two largest economies.
18: China has laid out a very ambitious plan to be dominant in sector after sector and put a lot of money behind it, both subsidies and practices, policies to protect their industries, but also, very importantly, not requiring their companies fundamentally to make a profit, which is perhaps the greatest subsidy of all. If you don't have to make a profit and you can continue to charge less and less for your product, then you're going to both be very competitive at home, but also undermine other manufacturing capacity around the world. And that's what we've seen going on. On the other hand, the United States has come to the conclusion that we need to rebuild our manufacturing base. We need to reindustrialize, in part because we're dependent on China for critical inputs, even for our military, but also more broadly across the economy. So there's a real effort here to look at what are the policies necessary to rebuild manufacturing and make that a more significant part of our economy.
19: When we talk about global trade right now, and this is the United States, but also Europe and elsewhere, I think the word I hear most of is imbalance. Talk to us about the structural imbalance right now with China's exports.
18: Well, China has achieved, last year they had a $1.2 trillion trade surplus with the rest of the world. And even though the U.S. had put tariffs on Chinese imports to the U.S. may have been less, but we were importing even more from other countries to which China had been exporting.
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20: It's 2:40 on Wall Street. We do check markets all day long here at Bloomberg. That trading halt on Mattel has been lifted, and the stock is soaring. Right now, MAT Mattel up by 23.6%. This after a Wall Street Journal report saying the toy company recently attracted takeover interest from brand licensing giant Authentic Brands Group. Again, stock up and running after a trading halt. Right now, Mattel shares surging by 22.7%. Now, the S&P, NASDAQ all advancing right now. Dow Industrials back in the green. Little changed, up 5 points now. An advance in treasuries is bringing relief to Wall Street, spurring that rebound in stocks and overshadowing concerns about inflationary pressures stemming from elevated oil prices. The S&P is a baseline up 20 now, up by about 0.3%. NASDAQ Composite up 77, up 0.3%. NASDAK 100 up 0.5%. And the Russell 2000 Index of small cap shares also rallying up now by 0.5%. We've got the 2-year at 4.78%, the 5-year 5.00%, the 10-year 5.23%, and the 30-year currently yielding 5.60%. Gold, meanwhile, up $21 the ounce, up 0.5%, 41.78 now on the precious metal. Crude rallying 3%, specifically West Texas Intermediate crude, right at $93 a barrel. Barrel of Brent, 102.40, up now by 4.5%. Bitcoin just above $85,000. Bitcoin up now by just about 1.6%. Again, recapping, Mattel up by 23%. Trading halt lifted. Stock is surging on a Wall Street Journal report that the toy company recently attracted takeover interest from brand licensing giant Authentic Brands Group. For on-demand news, 24 hours a day, subscribe to Bloomberg News Now, wherever you get your podcast. I'm Charlie Pellett. Carol and Tim, that is a Bloomberg Business Flash.
1: All right, Charlie, thank you so much. Carol Masser, Tim Stenovic, live here at Bloomberg Screen Time on the West Coast. And one of the things we love about going east to west is catching up with all of our colleagues who are based in whether it's L.A. or San Francisco, and that includes the next guy sitting next to us.
21: Where in the world is Ed Ludlow, really, though? Because he's on the road a lot. It is Bloomberg Tech Ed Ludlow. He is going to be talking to Stephen Bartlett, the host of The Diary of a CEO, later here at Screen Time. Stephen Bartlett also joining us a little later on. Ed, good to have you here.
22: Hi.
21: You've been at every Screen Time like we have too. This one does feel a little bit different, given the conversation around AI.
22: I mean, like, this is the third edition of it, and what's interesting is, like, if you go back 3 years, it was AI is if you put a prompt into an AI, do you get a feature film out the other side of it? This was kind of in the earlier days of video models, and the definitive conclusion today is no, that's not how it's working. Mm-hmm. But they're in the studio's context, they are absolutely using AI. There are so many case studies of it. They embrace it. It's not displacing jobs. It is showing up in post-production in what they call hybrid studios. Real humans on stages or in the wild filming stuff and then being put into maybe a different world through the use of an AI tool in that post-production element.
21: How would you explain the distinction between, like, the CGI that we grew up with versus AI that's available now?
22: So interesting, actually, because I posed this question a few times this morning and I don't know I've got a good answer. But in very simple terms, we're still talking about generative AI.
0: Yeah.
22: The input is a text command, typing on the keyboard, I want this. The AI model generates pixels. That is actually the breakthrough of the GPU. It's what Jensen Huang and NVIDIA were like focused on for a really long time. He would stand on stage in these beautiful worlds that are portrayed behind him. He would say, you guys aren't getting this. The GPU is creating pixels. AI is creating pixels. Rather than, there's a distinction. It's on a technical basis of rendering. But that's the answer.
1: So, but on that point, is it just an advanced level of things that we have been getting used to, of more and more technology when it comes to filmmaking?
22: Yeah, I mean, like, there are some case studies, but if you take a television series, for example, there's this startup called Luma AI, which I think they're on stage today. The COO, Caroline, was on the show this morning. You know, you still, in the television series, go about your weeks and months of shooting, right? You could be, you know, on location, on set. The human involvement is very high. But, you know, the reality of one episode is, like, in post-production, the director and the editors are sitting there altering, like, one specific corner of the screen. Not the hour, you know, but it reduces cost reduction. It reduces costs of the overall production is the main economic takeaway. Like, the thing about it, actually, is if you try and, in conclusion, talk about what everyone's talking about here, they see an economic benefit. You know, that is something that, you know, is if you're an investor in the space, you want to see too.
1: I thought that was what was interesting. I keep mentioning Kathleen Kennedy of Lucasfilms, like making that distinction.
22: So cool.
1: They've been doing right focus groups, and I thought she was so interesting at bringing people together and like, there are going to be some jobs that go away, but they're really trying to figure it out.
22: Yeah, I mean, like, you know, AI everything, AI all the time. It's an industry that still has like lots of things that are going on.
1: Yeah.
22: Ted Sarandos, the Netflix co-CEO, made the point last night, right, that they have three recent productions across television and film that were done in LA. The aggregate production spend across those three was $400 million. And politically, you know, LA is not the place it once was to make a film or TV series. Mm-hmm. Like, red tape, the city makes it difficult. There was a mayoral candidate on the stage earlier about tax
0: breaks.
22: So, you know, that has nothing to do with technology. It's just like business.
0: But you know what I thought was interesting about Sarandos last night? He made the point of saying, we've actually shot in all 50 U.S. states.
22: Yes, in the last year alone, I think he said.
0: He was very clear to say that, and that's the context of, okay, well, yeah, Canada is huge. The UK is huge for shooting. But in the context of maybe some sort of like federal tax credit from the Trump administration.
22: But I just go back to the start of our conversation, which is 3 years ago when they started Bloomberg Screen Time, the fantasy, frankly, was, okay, I have a chatbot and I will put a prompt in and the net result of it will be a ready-to-go piece of content.
1: Make me a film that's a blockbuster.
22: Right, we're not there yet.
1: It's not doing that.
22: It's not even that we're not there yet. That's not how people have ended up using the technology.
0: Well, okay. OpenAI axing Sora can that be part of the conversation? Like people, people not using that the way that OpenAI thought they would?
22: But OpenAI, along with Feifei Li's World Labs, we went over that acquisition by AMD on Monday. Those are not text models. They're not LLMs. They are, people call them world models and multimodal models. OpenAI still has a video model. You know, Luma, for example, is a frontier lab. It does research on AI models that are used for robotics. But the reason they're at Screen Time is they have an AI agent. And the reason their AI agent is good is if you're the director of a movie and you're sitting down with the editor to make some progress on a scene, the agent will determine which of the models that are out there is best. It might say, okay, actually, OpenAI's video model is really good here.
1: Yeah.
22: Because your objective is to, what, put a tree in the background that wasn't there or something like that. You know, it's just like basic stuff.
1: Speaking of models, we got to get to a headline. No, don't be sorry. So much coming out. We always want, like, you know, 2 hours with you. Anthropic said to Target its mega IPO before the Thanksgiving holiday. Big news. We're getting some timing here or what?
22: Yeah, so, like, what we're hearing from sources, and I want to shout out, like, Bailey Lipschultz has really led the way on this. Like, it's so hard to find out what's going on for obvious reasons.
1: Right.
22: But, you know, it looks like they'll kick off formal marketing that week of November 9th, just after the midterms. And then, you know, there is like a reality to how long you need to get the market ready for an IPO this complex. But before Thanksgiving for trade is possible, based on this reporting, at a valuation $1.8 to $2 trillion. Those are the details.
0: Then it's looking like no question they're beating OpenAI.
22: Well, look, I think that actually, let's state it, it's a very fluid situation. Here are the more definitives. It looks like they will go public by the end of the year, right? So if Thanksgiving doesn't happen,
1: yeah,
22: by the end of December, that's still what they're planning on based on our sourcing and our reporting. You know, we've been saying since the summer that after the summer, the S1 would flip public, and, you know, we're still here and it hasn't. And things have changed. The AI safety debate has been an impact here. But yeah, it's complex.
21: Well, then what does it mean for Sam Altman and OpenAI? Right.
22: You know, I discussed it at length with Sam right earlier in the week and with Sarah Friar, the CFO. Their position has been stated in a different interview that they won't IPO right now because of the AI safety environment. I think OpenAI was already on a path to accepting an IPO would be in 2027. Which part of 2027? If you're listening and not watching, I'm shrugging my shoulders.

0: And I, you know, I think that's a little bit like it. Yeah. I know from you know my sourcing on the existing investor side, I think the investors are very relaxed about the idea that Anthropic goes first and OpenAI goes second. OpenAI investors, I mean, and that they would be supportive if Sam and Sarah were like, look, 2027, 2028, it happens when it happens.
1: It's not like investors are not going to be interested.
0: Yeah,
1: right?
0: I mean, the unusual part of this to bring our audience into the newsroom is like when you have filed confidentially, typically the CEO or CFO, any other executive of that company, doesn't do dozens of interviews regularly where they're asked about and talk about an IPO. It's been highly irregular.
1: Great stuff. Ed's going to be up on the stage a little bit later on here at Screen Time. He's, of course, the host of Bloomberg Tech. Catch it on Bloomberg Television at 11 a.m. Wall Street time.
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4: U.S. Trade Representative Jameson Greer hosting G20 ministers for another round of talks in Wisconsin and joins us now for more. Ambassador, it's good to see you, sir. It's always good to catch up.
5: Has the diesel export ban come up with these counterparts that you're meeting with in Milwaukee?
6: It comes up on a bilateral basis, so it's not a topic in the plenary sessions, but we have a handful of countries who have talked about the diesel issue. We know the prices on diesel are high. Is this a one-time spike or something longer? Our sense is it's a one-time spike. Now, remember, though, the Europeans, they're sitting on reserves of diesel, and our sense would be they should probably release some of these if they're feeling like they're having a spike in Europe. It's higher, the price is higher in Europe than it is in
5: the US. Right, and there's a Reuters report that U.S. officials have told Germany, France, they need to do this. Have you discussed that with your counterpart?
6: Yes, I have. I spoke with my French counterpart yesterday. Very good conversation. Neither he nor I are the energy minister, but we are trade ministers. And so I let him know that this is an idea that we've had in the U.S. We'd love to have a collaborative response to this. That's what we'd like to see happen. And I'll meet with my European Union officials and counterparts today, and I'll carry the same message.
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1: All right, everybody, Bloomberg Business Week Daily live at Bloomberg Screen Time here in Hollywood. And we want to take you back to the theater here at Screen Time. We've got a discussion underway, Tim.
15: Yeah, Darren Walker of the president and CEO of Anonymous Content. I almost said the Ford Foundation.
1: I know.
15: That's how we know him.
1: He used to be.
15: There he is. You can see him there on the screen. He's sitting down with Lorraine Powell Jobs, the founder and president of Emerson Collective, also with Lucas Shaw, managing editor of Media, Entertainment, and Sports here at Bloomberg.
16: To do the full 360 and partner with Netflix ultimately on creating this jewel of a production.
17: Mm-hmm. When you mentioned having a long-term investor, does that mean that so you see yourself staying in this business 10 years, 20 years, however long, there is not a rush to get any kind of return?
18: That's correct.
17: Yeah. And you also...
18: But the company has to be self-sustained.
17: Yeah, exactly.
18: I mean, the flywheel that he's talking about is a flywheel that's highly productive and that that ends up making money that is circulated back into the company.
17: You talked about the challenges of the fee-for-hire business, and I'm wondering, you know, there has been a lot of consolidation among talent agencies over the last many years, to the point where you now have sort of three really big ones and then a huge drop to the, then there's some mid-sized ones. There has not been the same consolidation on the management front, though there has been a lot of discussion about it. You have a lot of private equity money in it. Have you guys talked about trying to combine Anonymous with other firms?
14: Well, we've absolutely, as a part of our strategy, want to grow. I'm not going to comment on any particular part of the verticals and target companies, but we plan to grow. We're going to grow organically. We're going to probably make some aqua hires. And if there is a transaction that makes sense, which is these days because valuations are so inflated, we would look at that, absolutely.
17: Is there an area that you are not in right now that you feel the business should be larger in, or whether that's creators, podcasts, you know, there's obviously a lot of verticals in entertainment that people are trying to stretch beyond sports and music as well, because the film and television business has been fairly static.
14: Absolutely. So there's no doubt that the content creators, these independent content creators, figuring out how to have a portal to that community of writers, that community of creators in places that we don't normally go, and making sure we have team members who can have tentacles in those places is right. And then looking at things like theatrical. I mean, and looking at different ways for us to work. And when I say theatrical, I mean Broadway. Yeah. I mean live events.
17: So you're not going to be buying movie theater chains?
14: No, we're not buying movie theater chains. When I say theatrical, I mean Broadway,
18: theater,
14: live events. And understanding that today, young people are returning to live events, to theater, because they find community. And in spite of the fact that we convinced ourselves that young people want to be with their equipment, with their phones, with their computers, they actually want to be with other human beings. And it's why they stand in line for hours upon hours for live events. It's why standing in line is a way of being in community. It isn't seen necessarily as a hassle to stand in line because you're engaging with other people. And for the generation of young people who live through COVID, they are desperate for a different kind of connection to humanity.
17: You brought up The Atlantic earlier, and I wanted to ask you about it, Laureen. That is a business that I think when you took it over, it wasn't in the best of shape. It was a great brand, but you've turned it into something. I think it's got north of a million and a half subscribers. It's profitable. You seem to be hiring people every 3 months, as best I can tell. So how have you turned Atlantic into one of the fastest growing media companies around right now?
18: Well, the editor-in-chief was there before we invested, that's Jeff Goldberg, but the business side needed some real org changes, and so we brought in a new CEO, we invested...
17: It wasn't the most obvious choice, because he had come from the editorial side, right?
18: Yes, and at Wire magazine, he actually was business and editorial. So yes, he was both. It's good that he had both sides of the brain because he works hand in glove with Jeff. But our big investment was in engineering because they had a very, very thin engineering staff. So they had no subscription revenue at the time, individual, other than for the hard copy magazine. So we worked to build out the platform for digital subscriptions, and that became the big revenue driver. We saw what was happening from business and ad revenue. It was on not a free fall, but a slow decline. It's sort of plateaued at this point. But we saw that trajectory, and we knew we needed another very robust revenue source. So subscriptions are obvious. Live events are another revenue source. So we built up that team. And really,
1: all right, that is, of course, the voice of Laureen Powell Jobs. They're up on the stage in the theater with Darren Walker, who is now head of Anonymous Content, the two of them working on creating content.

0: 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I'm Haslinda Amin in Mumbai. 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
1: From the world of politics to the world of business, Joe Matthew and Kaylee Lines deliver news, insight, and analysis live two times a day, every trading day. 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
2: Socrates invented the Socratic dialogue thousands of years ago, and it was designed to educate people by asking questions and then getting answers. And the Socratic dialogue is still with us thousands of years later. I wish that we actually had interviews of people from 1,000 years ago or 2,000 years ago, but for the time being, we really have to go forward and look at interviews from people who are still alive today. 10 years of conversations of the David Rubenstein Show on Bloomberg.
0: Up-to-the-minute news whenever and wherever it happens. I'm Lisa Abramowitz in Rio de Janeiro, and this is Bloomberg.
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6: Is reshaping the wealth management industry and how money managers serve their clients. One company leading that charge is Envestnet. It's a fintech platform that recently partnered with Anthropic to give investment advisors more AI tools at their disposal. And Chris Todd, the CEO of Envestnet, joins us now. Chris, great to see you.
7: Nice to see you. Thank you for having me.
6: So let's talk about really what advisors are looking for when it comes to AI. It's interesting because we were recently talking to the Robinhood CEO.
7: Yeah. Right.
6: And they're rolling out agentic trading for
7: right.
6: retail. Is that what the advisor community wants as well?
7: I don't think so. Not at this stage, right? What the advisor community wants today is leverage in their day, right? They want firms like Envestnet, right, who specialize in the technology that advisors use to manage their firms and to manage their clients, to deliver AI so that they can be more efficient. Mm-hmm. Because what they really want is to spend more time with their clients, right? And they want to be able to build their books, and they're depending on us to do that for them.
6: What has been the feedback, at least so far, with some of the AI that you've rolled out on the platform?
7: Yeah, the feedback is it's growing, right? Mm-hmm. I think in this market, like we'll see with every technology market, like adoption is going to go slowly until it goes fast, right? And we need to be ready for that. And so to date, advisors are using technology like call summaries, meeting prep, meeting notes in order to free up that time in their day. But the technology that we're building is much more sophisticated than that, and we believe what they will utilize over time, which is unifying all the trading platforms that they have across their organization, unifying all the planning, helping them orchestrate their entire day, and using the data that we have with, you know, 8 trillion in assets on our platform, 22 million accounts, to help them know what's the next best action for them with the clients that they're serving.
8: It's also interesting too, I mean, these tools, I assume you can kind of like, you know, the advisors can kind of determine underperforming portfolios.
7: Absolutely.
8: Whether people maybe aren't being as active or proactive as maybe they should be. Give me a sense of how much of that sort of economic benefit you capture for
7: right.
8: InvestNet's bottom line rather than just, you know, the advisor and the investor.
7: Yeah, so the good news about the way that our yeah. revenue model works is that most of that sort of accrues to the investor,
8: okay.
7: right, and
8: yeah.
7: to the advisor on their behalf. We have contracts with, you know, the clients that we serve where they're sort of fixed rates that they charge us for, sometimes for the technology, sometimes for the assets, but mm-hmm. the benefits go to them as they utilize the portfolio more effectively. And the data shows that if they use our technology, and if in particular they use managed accounts and model portfolios, not only are their days more efficient, their returns are higher, and so their clients do better.
8: I have to ask you the question everybody's asking advisors these days, and that's about private assets and sort of what
7: right.
8: sort of allocations start to look like for individual investors. I know it's still relatively early.
7: It is early.
8: But

0: in case you missed it on Bloomberg Surveillance.
1: I don't think we can say that we have a simple trade relationship. Everything in our supply chains is intertwined.
2: The president seems to be unhappy with the deal that he has with both Mexico and Canada. Have they communicated to you the elements of USMCA that they want to renegotiate?
1: It's fair to say that trade is not going to be as it was before, that we are not looking for more secure supply chains for reshoring, and that I probably requires an additional review of rules of origin and other incentives so that we can bring back manufacturing. We have our own plan, Plan Mexico, which is basically the same. We're pretty much aligned with the overall objective.
0: Do you think Mexico's going to get there before the end of the year with the United States?
1: We hope so. The tariffs that were put under the 232 and 301, they're creating market distortions. The U.S. is not winning that market share. It's other economies. So for the best of the three countries, we should be done with that soon enough.
0: Don't miss Bloomberg Surveillance live every weekday.
3: At the epicenter of a global realignment on a scale not seen for decades. At the intersection between markets, economics, and geopolitics, a forum for sophisticated conversation. This is Bloomberg Surveillance.

0: portfolio, but depending on the client, it might be that much more. So it's all about the exposure and how you're delivering that exposure to your client. And that's a much different discussion than active-passive was years ago. And so we think we're kind of reshaping the industry.
1: What does the phrase patient capital mean to you? Because when I think TIAA, I think about patient capital and in a world where, you know, obviously things are changing every week and investors are changing their positions almost as frequently. Can you be patient in this environment?
0: I think you should be patient in the environment. I mean, any type of investor for the long term needs to be patient. You need to have the right asset allocation and you need to let your investments play out over time. And I think with TIA, it's patient capital. They've invested into Nuveen. They've built the organization. Nuveen manages all of their money in their general account for the retirees of teachers. And they've done it for decades on end and have given people great retirements and dignity.
1: The CEO of Nuveen, Bill Huffman, now integrating Schroders, closing that deal today. When we come back, CEOs are actually sounding off on AI, deal making, and the forces reshaping business. Andrea Grazzoni is the global vice chair over at EY. He's got a new report out talking about exactly how CEOs are thinking. That conversation is coming up next here on The Close, right here on Bloomberg.
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5: On the latest edition of the Bloomberg Daybreak Europe podcast, Dan Williams, our reporter in Jerusalem, joined us to discuss the disaster that was averted aboard a flight from Dubai to Tel Aviv.
6: Well, we know that for now, flights back and forth from Israel and UAE have been suspended, cancelled. There's definitely a review of airspace management. Keep in mind that this incident took place over three jurisdictions, at least one of which, Saudi Arabia, does not have open relationships with Israel, which I imagine does complicate at least a public accounting of what happened. There is little doubt, given the number of witnesses who came through, who actually intervened, that a tragedy was averted, a major catastrophe that could have led to the deaths of all 180 people aboard this Fly Dubai flight. There is still a question about the motivations of the pilot who were told stabbed his fellow crew member and tried to commandeer the plane and potentially crash it. Was this classic terrorism 9/11 style, or was it, as we've seen unfortunately in the past, a situation of a grand and tragic suicide being planned by the pilot? So that is still unclear. However, the Israelis appear to think, given that they've been issuing generalized warnings, not just because of the current Jewish holidays, but also because of the background, the geopolitics, the war still ongoing on several fronts, the fact that there is an election next month, which Israeli officials say may, its enemies may want to try to disrupt with an action of this kind.
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1: It's been a record year for stocks and a record year for deal making. But one similarity between the two may be cause for concern. Most of the record run in stocks came in the first half of the year, and much of the record run in deal making did too. Global transaction values were up 30% in the first 6 months of the year to $2.8 trillion, the best first half since at least 1998. But the value of announced deals in the 3 months through September, that dipped 10% as one geopolitical headache after another created a bit more caution. And now a new survey out by EY Parthenon shows the proportion of CEOs planning acquisitions over the next 12 months. It's fallen to 51% from a record 62% in May. Andrea Gorzoni is Global Vice Chair over at EY, and he joins us now for an exclusive interview on the back of its latest CEO survey. And Andrea, I know going from a record 62% down to 51%, that's not necessarily falling off a cliff, but that is a pullback, and I'm wondering if you can articulate why.
9: The global environment is becoming probably more challenging. I mean, the cost of debt and the increased level of geopolitical tensions. I mean, there are all reasons for, let's say, decrease in appetite for M&A. But it's not a complete stop. I mean, we can clearly see that. And the last 2 months, the amount of dollars transacted is probably slightly below the first half of the year, but still around 400 billions per month. So it's still there, but I think the circumstances have changed, and there's more conservatism, prudence, and focus on core business rather than more risky M&A adventures.
1: And we should point out, I mean, we're still on pace potentially to hit $5 trillion in M&A activity this year, which would either match or surpass the record from 2021. But in your report,
9: that's correct.
1: Yeah, but in your report, you also talked about how a lot of M&A activity is actually starting to be more centered around divestments rather than acquisitions.
9: I think that the CEOs have broadened their toolkit in terms of reallocating capitals, and they are taking into consideration alliances, partnerships, and divestment as well. Divestment actually is on the rise, and being spin-offs, carve-outs. I think the survey shows quite clearly that there's more appetite for simplification and redeployment of capital towards areas where the return is expected to be higher, and at the same time, and the complexity can be reduced through these transactions.
10: I want to point out one stat that really stuck out to me in the statistic, pivoting a little bit to AI here. Only 16% of CEOs in your survey said they have a clear real-time visibility into the return on investment of AI. Talk a little bit about why that number is so low.
9: It's very difficult. The adoption has increased massively, and the survey really represents this in a way that has never happened before. And there's a clear recognition that AI can bring about savings, efficiencies. So there are productivity gains. The point is that the entire calculation regarding the return of these investments, it's very complicated. And it's a discipline that has not been embedded yet at corporate level, and is still under development. And it requires a lot of expertise, technical expertise, and is a multidimensional game, because you need to really compute not just the initial investment, but also the cost for the training of the people, and obviously the operating costs, the tokens. And all these variables are very difficult to calculate nowadays.
10: Right. Does it seem like most of the CEOs that you work with are making a meaningful effort to try and get a clearer picture? Because at least for the equity market, this is kind of the key question, whether all of these investments are actually showing some return.
9: This is a fundamental question, and I think it's on top of every board's priorities. I think now it's crystal clear.

0: bringing you up-to-the-minute news whenever and wherever it happens. I'm Joe Matthew in Chapel Hill, North Carolina, and this is Bloomberg.
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0: I'm David Westin. Join me each week on Wall Street Week for stories of capitalism. This week, NEC Director Kevin Hassett on President Trump's plans for the economy in the second half of his term. GM moves forward with homegrown rare earth minerals and the AI risk no one is talking about. Not from what it could do to the world, but how it could change the way we all think.
1: AI will call into question what it means to be human.
0: Watch Wall Street Week. More than what you need to know, it's what you need to think about.
2: Mandy Fields took me into the makeup closet at e.l.f. headquarters, where the full range of the company's innovation is on display.
3: When we went to the big game for the first time, we featured Power Grip Primer.
4: I love presents.
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4: Oh my goodness. I look like a baby dolphin.
3: And so off of that, it became the number one color cosmetic SKU in mass here in the U.S. And it still maintains that several years later.
6: But I'm sure R&D, there was a lot that was involved there in terms of production and distribution. I mean, that's got to be like months in the making.
3: You know, we actually have pretty fast timelines on our innovation. We can get something to market in as little as 20 weeks, 24 weeks. And so I think that really speaks to the speed at which we move here at e.l.f. And so certainly there's a number of investments that go in. We have our R&D, we have our innovation team. We have to get it from the manufacturer here to the U.S. And so there's several steps that go into that. But really what makes our process unique is listening to the community.
2: Once a new product is in the pipeline, there's still a long to-do list for the CFO and her team.
3: Every other week, we have what we call a stage gate review, where we're reviewing new items that are coming to market. And you know, we have our opinions on what the cost is, what we should price it, where is it going from a retailer standpoint. There's a lot of decisions to be made when these new items launch.
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7: It's a multi-trillion dollar industry. We'll show you what's happening in ETFs like no one else. 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
11: We are just about 10 minutes until we get to those closing bells here on this Thursday afternoon. A bit of a topsy-turvy day. We started off the day with a relatively strong rally, fading just a touch here into the close.
12: Yeah, I'm Emily Grafail. Let's take a look at markets right now. We do have the S&P 500 still in the green, a little bit of a fade, but it's up about 0.4%. Tech stocks higher as well. This is all despite the fact that oil is continuing its climb today, up nearly 4.5%. The yield story, a much different picture today, Romain, than it was yesterday. We do have two real yields moving down by about 10 basis points. A lot of that movement off of some maybe more dovish Fed speak.
11: Yeah, and actually, well, as you speak right now, we're here actually hearing from Fed Vice Chair Mickey Bowman in a Q&A session now saying she sees, quote, no urgent need for more rate moves this year, echoing the sentiment from a couple other members that have spoken today as well. And then we also heard from Neel Kashkari, not quite as dovish, but also saying he's not really clear where rates should go next here. And that is right now the parlor game for markets, particularly equity markets, where we take a look at that correlation between yields and equities and whether they hold. Counting us down to the closing bells here on this Thursday afternoon is Anne Mulledy, head of equity investments at Allspring Global Investments. And I won't ask you for a call on where rates go, but I do want to get your thoughts into, I guess, how much investors should be paying attention to where they go and whether it starts to work against future gains in this market.
13: Romain, it's a great question. I think listening to you and Emily talk about the rate environment is something that the equity investors are thinking more about. We're really in a phase of two competing dynamics, and that's, you know, really strong fundamentals and good earnings growth. Q3 is expected to show or be the third quarter in a row with double-digit earnings growth. So at the same time that's happening, we are seeing pressure from rising yields, and that is causing some anxiety or concern for equity shareholders, just in terms of the cost of capital, where that's going, and where it could create a breaking point for some companies.
11: There's been a lot of talk about whether we could maybe see a little bit more flows back into equities, particularly coming off of a pretty sloppy September and just kind of this downturn that we've seen, at least since late summer. Scott Rubner over at Citadel had a great note out saying that retail investors could kind of be the salvation. I am curious as to whether you're actually seeing any sort of material flows or potential for inflows from the retail set that would be material enough to maybe propel stocks back to or above their record highs.
13: Roman, you know, there's a lot of opportunity still in the equity markets. And if you think about how concentrated we've been in terms of what names have been outperformers over the last several years, there's been a lot of laggards as well. And it finally seems that retail investors and investors in general are more focused on diversification and what else they need to own relative to just the Mag 7 or the large tech names. And so I think this is an interesting opportunity. The other thing I would say is, you know, I love the technical term sloppy September. I might steal that from you. But I think that is right. While the S&P 500 doesn't look like it's been that disrupted, when you look at the median S&P 500 stock, on average, it's down 15%. So again, the sloppiness has created a little opportunity and better entry points for some investors.
12: Yeah, when you think about the opportunity outside of the Mag 7, considering the backdrop of higher rates, is it about going down the market cap spectrum? Is it sectors that haven't performed? What exactly does the rotation out of Mag 7 look like to you?
13: I think it means diversification across regions. So thinking even outside of the U.S., I certainly think it means going down cap. You know, we think the sweet spot right now is kind of this mid-cap space, that small to mid-sized company. But it also is diversification across industries. And there are a lot of industries that have lagged substantially. Healthcare is one that we are also interested in the opportunity set where fundamentals do look better and valuations for healthcare, at least, are still at decade lows.
12: What would be the catalyst for a meaningful move upward in those sectors that have lagged? And would it be relief on the interest rate environment?

0: case you missed it, on Bloomberg Open Interest.
1: Vanguard, you're known for growing organically. 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
2: We're a very discerning buyer, and Jason was a very discerning kind of seller. 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
3: Our mission is very similar to the Vanguard mission, to take a stand for all investors. 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
2: And it's not just Vanguard and Altruist. I think it's many firms, but what we're trying to solve is how do you get more access to financial advice? We would like to see that number be most Americans having access.
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0: 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I'm Joanna Bersetchi in Al Ula, Saudi Arabia, and this is Bloomberg.
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2: I'm David Westin. Join me each week on Wall Street Week for stories of capitalism. This week, NEC Director Kevin Hassett on President Trump's plans for the economy in the second half of his term. GM moves forward with homegrown rare earth minerals and the AI risk no one is talking about. 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
2: Watch Wall Street Week. 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
7: Bringing you up-to-the-minute news whenever and wherever it happens. I'm Haslinda Amin in Mumbai. This is Bloomberg.

0: appreciate about sneaker culture is the appreciation of the history of who wore the shoe when it first came out, wanting the shoe. There's a kind of nostalgia that's built into the consumption of those pieces. But the more distance you get from those moments, right? You know, the Air Jordan 1 comes out in 85, and here we are in 2026. How long can you continue to rely on that nostalgia to make that particular model remain relevant, especially when it does get collabed over and over and over again to the point of oversaturation?
1: Yeah. I have to ask you, too, as somebody who's been to your museum, I am curious, when you look at the newer products being released today, whether it's the Caitlin 1 or some of the other things like the Mind that have come out under Elliott Hill, do you anticipate that at some point one of those products will be in your museum? Are they iconic enough? Do they have that kind of heat?
0: It is an interesting moment because I think that the market itself for sneakers has more generally softened. I think that I personally yet don't see sort of the next it shoe. I don't think sneakers are going to go anywhere, but I don't know if they are carrying the exact level of cultural significance that they were, say, 5-10 years ago. So in answer to your question, I'm leaning more towards including in the museum shoes that are focused on innovation. And I do think that performance and leaning into performance is something that Nike, obviously it's doing, but that also might be something that sort of helps save itself.
1: All right, Elizabeth, got to leave it there. We got to catch up again soon. Elizabeth Semmelbeck. Yep. Semmelbeck, of course, she is the senior curator over at the Battishoux Museum up there in Canada, in Toronto. We do have some breaking news. This involving the semiconductor onsemi. Those shares higher by about 7% in the after-hours trade on a revised deal to buy Synaptics, now $123 a share in that revised deal. We're going to get you some more details on that. This is a cash deal as well. The company saying that they expect the transaction to close by the middle of 2027. This is The Close on Bloomberg.
2: We're at the epicenter of a global realignment on a scale not seen for decades. At the intersection between markets, economics, and geopolitics, a forum for sophisticated conversation. This is Bloomberg Surveillance.
3: We actually just expanded the set of customers that have access to Mythos. I think it's about an additional 150 organizations around the world in 15 different countries. And really our approach to Mythos has always been, there's a time component to it. So we released it initially to cyber defenders. So some nonprofit groups, some governments, some organizations that are critical infrastructure for protecting against potential cyber attacks. And just like in any kind of security vulnerability situation, you have to give the defenders a head start. The technology, AI models are going to keep advancing. If it's not us, you know, one day releasing a Mythos level model, another AI company will. But it actually matters who you give access to first and how long they have to patch some of the vulnerabilities that Mythos was capable of revealing. And so we're taking this very cautious, very tiered approach, which I know in some ways is frustrating because people really want access to the model. But I think, again, as a company that's founded on these principles of being ethical, being responsible, we felt it was important to give access to the organizations that were capable of really helping us defend against some of these risks, and then slowly widening that circle to more and more critical infrastructure until eventually we feel it's safe to release it more widely.
4: Welcome to the world of decentralized finance. Bloomberg is covering all things crypto, the people, the transactions, and the technology. Bloomberg Crypto, Tuesdays only on Bloomberg.
5: 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I'm Lisa Abramowitz in Rio de Janeiro, and this is Bloomberg.
1: Well, Nike earnings are not only a test of product and brand relevance, they're a test of board's leadership's choices. Nike brought Elliott Hill, a 32-year company veteran, out of retirement.

0: 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Bloomberg brings you expert analysis of the election's impact on markets and geopolitics.
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6: Yes, authenticity. 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
7: It didn't make sense to me that women-centric brands were not partnering in women's sport.
8: In that way, it's kind of like walking through a minefield. Like if you step on a mine, like your leg doesn't blow off. Like, you know, like a fart sound happens or something. You don't die.
5: You get shocked.
8: Yeah, you're back.
4: Maybe I have too much Botox to make the faces that she has, and I'm not letting that go. So I need people to forget natural faces more and more.
7: And then Vogue started to cover Ellie. Like, Vogue is covering Ellie? What?
8: They don't want, like, messy either. They want polished realism.
6: How information flows is forever disrupted. This is a convergence of media happening in front of our eyes.
4: Let people see you be bad at things and get better at them. People love that.
5: This is Post Credits.

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8: I'm David Westin. Join me each week on Wall Street Week for stories of capitalism. This week, NEC Director Kevin Hassett on President Trump's plans for the economy in the second half of his term. GM moves forward with homegrown rare earth minerals and the AI risk no one is talking about. Not from what it could do to the world, but how it could change the way we all think.
9: AI will call into question what it means to be human.
8: Watch Wall Street Week. More than what you need to know, it's what you need to think about.
10: Let's set you up for what to watch over the next 24 hours, and all eyes will be on the U.S. September jobs report. Out at 8:30 a.m. Eastern Time, Team Surveillance will have full coverage of that right here on Bloomberg. At 10 a.m., more economic data, including factory orders and durable goods, maybe giving us a little bit more of a picture, maybe a clearer picture, on the state of the economy. And then at 11 a.m., tune in. Bloomberg B-Tech is going to have a special live show from Lockheed Martin Skunk Works facility, a focus here on defense tech out there in Southern California. We're going to get some Fed speak as well, including from Dallas Fed President Lori Logan, rounding out a barrage of Fed speak this week. We do want to check back in on Nike. We just got those results. The shares paring some of their losses as we wait for that conference call to start. In just about 3 minutes' time, we're going to hear from Elliott Hill, now approaching the two-year anniversary, taking over as CEO. We're also going to hear from his new CFO, Dave Denton, who's been on the job for just a few weeks. Of course, investors really want a little more clarity about progress on the turnaround plan at Nike. Thanks for joining us here on The Close. We'll be back tomorrow right here on Bloomberg.
11: Do you mind being called an ideological lunatic or a bunch of left-wing nut jobs?
12: I've been called worse things than that.
11: She owned the place.
13: 23andMe, I think, is so incredibly valuable. We're coming back.
14: It had that kind of detective story feel to it. You know, when you're hot on the trail of something, you know that it's very exciting.
11: What magazines were you reading as a kid?
14: I don't think I was reading magazines until I was in them.
15: You are on the cover of all of these.
16: Oh, and there's many, many more, but we still don't have time.
11: Why should people trust you?
17: I don't think anybody should trust any company or entity completely with any of this.
18: It's very uncomfortable. Artificial intelligence is this force that is far bigger than we are.
19: I want to build better businesses around these brands.
13: The shock will never wear off.
11: So you're a brother and sister running one of the most powerful companies in the world. When you argue, who wins?
12: No one. The way I could see AI being banned or blocked is if something really went wrong. And if something really went wrong, then maybe it deserves to be.
11: So is it paradise ahead or Gattaca?
14: Maybe somewhere in the middle.
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23: 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I'm Joe Matthew in Chapel Hill, North Carolina, and this is Bloomberg.
0: When this show started, I didn't really believe that it would last 10 years, maybe 6 months, maybe a year.
1: I'm David Rubenstein, host of the David Rubenstein Peer-to-Peer Conversations. I hope that after 10 years, people think that when they watch a peer-to-peer interview, they're getting an honest assessment of how somebody is a leader. 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
0: If Rambo got in a fight with Rocky, who would win?
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4: From the Sky News Centre at 10, a UK-Iranian national has been arrested on suspicion of plotting a terror attack following the security scare at RAF Fairford. Police say he was detained in London, where two addresses are being searched. Hundreds of offenders across England and Wales have been celebrating after being released early from prisons. The first wave of inmates have walked free on the first day of a scheme to ease overcrowding, but police say they're worried about being overstretched, while victims say they're being let down. Martin Jones is Chief Inspector of Probation.
24: The bottom line is we have a probation service which is already facing a staffing shortage. There are, you know, too few hours in the day for them to manage its current caseload. Now, the probation service will do its very best, and it did its best previously to ensure they're as well prepared as they possibly can be. But inevitably, this is placing significant additional pressure on the front line.
4: An ex-teacher who groomed and sexually abused a boy she tutored has been jailed for 7 years. Deborah Franklin, who's 65, preyed on her victim for 3 years in the 90s. A lawyer for a death row inmate who suffered two failed attempts to execute her with lethal injections says she's getting life-saving medical care. Krista Pike was sentenced to death for killing a classmate in 1995, but her execution was halted after her lawyers claimed she was alive and audibly snoring. The governor of Tennessee says an investigation will be launched. Her attorney, Randy Spivey, says the whole process was botched.
25: Last night, the execution team attempted to establish an IV line for an hour. I counted at least 7 needles used in her left arm alone, one of which appeared to be bent when it was pulled from her arm after an unsuccessful attempt.
4: Figures from Nationwide suggest average property values in the UK fell by 0.2% last month. The yearly rate of house price growth in September halved to 0.8%. And in sport, Wales have beaten Norway 2-1 in the Nations League in Cardiff. Elsewhere, the Republic of Ireland drew 2-2 with Austria in Dublin. That's the latest.
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31: Minneapolis Fed President Neel Kashkari speaking at an event here in New York, saying, quote, talk to companies. Shipping costs are going up all around the economy, both because of fuel prices and labor availability. Neel, good morning. Good to see you.
32: Good morning.
31: This economy's looking strong.
32: It is.
31: Would you say it's strengthening? That's a different kind of assessment.
32: Yeah, I think the broad economy is strong. There are obviously pockets of weakness. Housing is weak, as you all have discussed many times. And anything related to AI is growing. Overall, the economy is growing. And it keeps surprising me how resilient it has been in the face of tariffs and the conflict in Iran.
31: And in the face of high yields as well, which raises the question whether your policy effort is going to work, is going to be effective. Do you think it will be, and why? What's the channel for that effectiveness?
32: Well, it will be effective. I mean, we will do what we need to do to get inflation back down to our target. Now, the question is ultimately how high. Of course, what you're asking is how high do rates have to go? I don't know the answer to that. You know, you think about, you were both just talking about massive demand for investment capital. I think about that in the context of what does it do to the neutral rate? The neutral rate is set by the balance of savings and investment in the economy. And if there's massive demand for investment capital, that has to come from savings. Ultimately, that is a higher clearing price for that capital. And that means rates go higher.
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5: The yield on the 10-year is statistically the highest we've seen in 25 years. But you need to keep the context in mind that during the past 25 years,

0: which is at 2 or 3%, that's abnormal. So where we are today is historically where we've been many times. And I also think that the causes of the increases in the rate are really misunderstood.
1: Cam, the Fed continues to talk about this 2% inflation rate. I'm wondering if that's the right bogey these days. Is inflation in this economy maybe structurally higher than maybe it used to be?
0: Well, you say this economy?
1: Yes.
0: What about the past economy?
1: Okay.
0: So you just need to look at the Fed's announcement of the 2% target and then look at the average inflation rate. So the Fed doesn't do a very good job of the 2%. And 2% is an arbitrary number.
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4: 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I'm Joe Weisenthal.
5: And I'm Tracy Alloway.
4: Today we're listening to our conversation with Luke Kawa, head of markets at Sherwood News. We're discussing why this is the fastest market in years. It dawned on me the other day, the market's kind of crazy right now. No, it's like, seriously, it's like we're sort of used to all this stuff and everything. And then one day, one moment, I realized, markets are really crazy these days.
5: I would say weird. I find them very weird at the moment, with like the biggest tension being what's happening in the bond market and the stock market. By the way, I have a huge caveat for this episode, which is we are recording this on September 29th.
4: Yeah.
5: I've been away for the past week on vacation. I probably should have put up my like normal going on vacation warning. So something is about to blow up. Turns out it was the bond market.
4: Yeah. Actually, it's funny you say that, because the way I think about the market right now is so much is happening and nothing is happening in the specific sense that it's like, okay, we're in the middle of a war with Iran.
5: Mm-hmm.
4: And so many, we're just like, oh, it's just this headline. Trump says negotiations are going good. Trump, and then it's like people move on. There's some crazy model leap, et cetera, by one of the AI companies. Huge news, but also so regularly cadenced now that even that almost becomes noise. Obviously, the movements in the bond market, I guess, like that is probably the one thing that does feel novel about maybe just the last few weeks, but even there, a lot of that angst has been going around a long time. So it's like, there's so much of everything. There's nothing, there's no like one thing that just, you know, I was thinking, like yesterday, September 28th, it was announced that David Zervos was going from Jefferies to
5: saw that. I was in Connecticut with no electricity, and even I saw that.
4: 10 years ago, if that is announced, that would be like a really big thing people talk about. People would have been injured, all this stuff, and it barely broke through. But that would have been a time where that would have been the biggest sort of market-related or Wall Street-related story of the day.
5: It feels like stock markets are sort of overwhelmed and or inured to everything happening except trying to make money.
4: No.
5: Like, that is the one impulse that remains. That never gets old.
4: No, and that's arguably the point of the whole thing. Anyway, we need like a sort of big rambling state of the markets episode. And we really do have the perfect guest, someone who used to be our colleague here at Bloomberg. We are, of course, speaking to Luke Kawa, head of markets at Sherwood News. Luke, thank you for coming back on Odd Lots.
6: Oh, great to be here. Thanks for having me, y'all.
4: Let me start on something niche, actually, because there's so much going on. Suddenly, lately, markets having a great year. S&P up over 12% or about that as the time I'm talking. I see a lot of talk about breadth. This is everyone's talking about market breadth these days. What's that all about?
6: Yeah, I think why they're talking about breadth is because it's absolutely god awful. There's been a lot of different stats to show it. You can say the average stat is XYZ below its high. Well, the S&P 500 is, you know, as of writing about, you know, 1.5% off of its high. The one I came up with that bothered a lot of people the other day was coming into this week, the S&P 500 was 0.5% off a record high, and just 51.2% of stocks were above their 200-day.
4: Wow.
6: The last time we had that proximity to a high with that few stocks above the 200-day was literally the day after the dot-com bubble peak. So that gets a lot of people mad. But then you have to point out, okay, wait, Breath was also that bad in 1998. Yeah. Market ripped for another 2 years after that. So it really is a case

0: of, and I think to unify a lot of what you were talking about in the intro, is the market inured to higher rates? No, a lot of the market isn't.
1: Yeah.
0: The S&P 500 equal weight certainly isn't. The Russell 2000 certainly isn't. However, basically, to me, there seems to be just this big bet that the AI impulse will continue to eat and swallow the world until who knows what puts a stop to it, whether that's kind of credit conditions, the capacity to lend, whether that's regulation. But right now, the pricing to me, it just looks like more and more betting on a singular factor to be able to drive growth. Like, think about it. When's the last time that there seemed to be more confidence in European industrials than the US consumer during a period of strong growth? I cannot ever remember that happening outside of maybe like Euro boom, what was it, 2017 for a couple months.
2: I mean, it is true that in higher rates, so rates are a blunt tool for the Fed, right? And they're going to hurt something like a home builder a lot more than an AI company that is issuing like mega deals into the bond market, I would imagine. Is it the case that, you know, maybe the bet on AI makes sense in that environment? Maybe the AI companies are the ones that are less rate sensitive than a lot of other businesses out there.
0: I think right now that's like a perfect encapsulation of conventional wisdom. To me, it's also very interesting that as we've had this latest explosion higher in yields, and we've talked about like, oh, it's the AI impulse, this, that. It's also come at a time where hyperscaler credit spreads, none of them are at their wides of the year at the long end.
2: Yeah.
0: It comes after September. If you can tell me how much US IG and US IG issuance there was by hyperscalers, I believe that's a zero for September. Really? So it's, yeah, so very, very interesting. You know, they got
2: cut
0: their
2: back a lot because they got a little bit spooked with the CapEx response from the market.
0: So that to me is something that like, hey, a lot of this in the bond market, both a response to stronger growth and the potential for issuance, a lot of this is like the classic Mark Dow belated overreaction to something we've been thinking and talking about for a long while. And then I think the question is, how long can the cyclicals that are doing well, you know, operationally at least, how long can they be plumbing 52-week lows, a lot of these? And is it just because AI is doing so well? And I think that's the kind of important part to be making, the important point to be making, that so much of this market has been dispersion. Helene Meisler calls it the either-or market. I've called it, you know, the Elaine George market, Jerry's friends, only one can do well at the right time. But that's been a really, really defining trademark of 2026. At first, it was semi-software. I think more recently, it's been like this idea of inertia stocks versus the general AI beneficiaries. And like that to me is a bit of an important twist. It's this idea that like, it's not just one layer of AI that benefits, it's multiple layers through software, through the hardware providers that get to benefit from an impulse like Muse, like agentic commerce, and then others that get hit. So that to me is at least a bit of a nuance in how the market treats AI and the impulse. But for me, it's just really a sign of the mechanics that have continued to dominate and just continuing to play out.
1: It's interesting. I looked up a chart of McDonald's and that was doing really well up until, and then it peaked on March 3rd, and then it's been straight down. So it's like basically when the Iran war started, that was...
2: Wait, was that when the CEO ate...
1: Oh.
2: Reluctantly ate part of the cheeseburger?
1: I forgot about that. But it's just like any consumer name you can think of right now. The stock is awful. Nike is the classic example. Yeah. That's crazy. That was a $180 stock in 2021. It's 35 now. I mean, there's just like, I mean, granted, it had a huge run up in 2021 too, but like any like just sort of like regular business that is, they're just doing terrible.
0: It's crazy. Like, and when you look at Nike, one of the things that stands out, and you know, I think you could apply this more recently to a Walmart, possibly to a Costco, and I'll tie this back to software, oddly enough, but these were relatively expensive stocks that didn't have exceptional top-line growth in a world where nominal growth has been accelerating. That's been what the bond market move is about. That's what stock market resilience is about. Like, Why do you want to own those stocks? Why do you want to own the stocks that aren't growing that fast, that are expensive, when everything else is growing very fast? So I think for what happened for a while is that a lot of these consumer names, and Walmart and Costco in particular, they were stand-ins for the software stocks that were, you know, bound to be disrupted by AI. Because if you think about it, if you're going to spend a certain amount at Walmart every month, that looks to me like an ARR kind of revenue profile that you've got there. Costco is literally a subscription kind of membership in a lot of ways. So I think that was a stand-in for disruption fears. And as software has come back, you've seen kind of multiples there deflate. So I think it is, we got to find someone to punish. Maybe it's just because everyone's very invested, but when AI is doing well,

0: you got to find someone to punish.
1: What about just in terms of pure earnings expectations, what we're seeing here? Because this is the other thing that's that in theory should be happening, which is you hear about productivity gains from AI. You should be seeing people get excited about the possibility of cutting labor costs, I don't know, coming up with new products with AI or whatever. Yeah. And in theory, you should be seeing that go into the earnings estimates for future years. Are we seeing any of that?
0: I would say in theory and in practice, what we continue to see more of is the AI hardware impulse as just the straight fuel for earnings. Goldman had a good note released a couple of days ago where they said about half of earnings growth this year is expected to be just driven by hyperscaler CapEx. So pretty big impulse. We were talking about how strong growth has been, earnings growth has been this year. And you can just link it and distill it just down to that one factor. And then also if you look at, okay, they also ran in a separate note, what do we think explains multiples across Russell 1000 stocks? And the answer they came up with was more so than usual, it's 3 years forward sales estimates. Right now, the 1 year forward sales estimates and those revisions have almost no explanatory power. So sales growth right now and for the near future, it's priced in. We all know it. We see the backlogs, all this, all that. The real bet on what you're willing to pay for is the kind of 3 years out thing. And when I did a scan of stocks that were just both expensive and had so markets willing to reward them and fairly high sales estimates, your Bloom Energies, a lot of the optic stocks, those are the ones that pop out there. So that's been kind of the way to earn a higher valuation right now in this market. It's betting on the continuation of the hardware trade.
2: Yeah, this is something interesting. Both Tracy and I love the hair charts, the Medusa charts of all sorts,
0: lawnmowers,
2: where you see historical expectations of trajectory. And one of the ones you're starting to see more is just the CapEx one. And so you look at what sell side had estimated hyperscaler CapEx would be in 2023 and for over the next 3 years. And then that keeps getting revised higher. And it seems like it's continuous. And so I'm curious, like, there is some number exists, right? So maybe, I don't know what it is. They'll say like, okay, they're expected to spend $1.2 trillion over X period of time, and that's up. But like, how much of the trade is essentially a trade that the estimates will keep getting revised higher for spending?
0: I got to think a solid chunk right now. And there's, at some point, I think there has to be this handoff from that to a kind of more broader set. And when NVIDIA, and it was either a quarter ago or one before that, they actually kind of rejiggered how they're organizing their earnings to account for the fact that we expect sovereign AI and robotics and physical AI on-prem stuff, we expect that to be contributing more and more to our sales going forward. It's going to be real small now to start, but we expect that to be a bigger driver than hyperscalers and potentially neoclouds, but they're doing all they can to support that going forward. So I think right now that is a huge, huge chunk of the trade, the bulk of the trade. But the promise of AI is that it has to be more applicable than that, right? To your point, it has to have the productivity booms. It has to have the labor saving. If it doesn't, then what are we here for is kind of, I think, the question at some point.
1: 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I'm Tracy Alloway.
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7: Well, there's been a real change in sentiment towards Microsoft, a change in sentiment towards the better. Like you said, earlier this year, Microsoft is really getting hit by these two major concerns. You mentioned the sort of overall software weakness that we were seeing earlier this year as people sort of debate what our AI native offerings gonna mean for the growth outlook of these legacy providers. And at the same time, time, there was a lot of concern about, you know, Microsoft's aggressive spending on AI. When is that going to pay off? What is that doing to its cash flow? So on and so forth. But in late July, they had a very strong earnings report that really helped to address both

0: these issues. They had the strongest cloud computing growth in, I think, 4 years, which is really a reflection of the kind of AI demand it's seeing. And it gave some positive comments about its just legacy software businesses continuing to do well. So it addressed both of those issues. And like you said, the stock rose more than 30% last quarter. That was its biggest quarterly gain since the late 90s.
1: This is not like a pink sheet OTC stock. This is a $3.8 trillion market cap.
2: That pays a dividend, no less.
1: That pays a dividend. What's the message from the company about some of their legacy software businesses that may have some competitive threat from AI?
0: Well, I mean, the company remains very optimistic about these businesses. It introduced new versions of its Copilot AI product. It is integrating into all of these legacy software businesses. So it does see a big market there, and it sees a big opportunity to expand in those areas.
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16: 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Here's Jonathan Farrow.
17: Nike reporting after the closing bell, investors watching for signs the company is making progress. It has turned around efforts. Cristina Fernandez of Tausi is not optimistic, cutting a price target to 44, writing sales trends remain weak in large parts of the business sportswear and likely won't show meaningful improvement until 2028. Cristina joins us now for more. Cristina, welcome to the program. It's a difficult question to start with, but what's going right for Nike right now?
18: Yeah, I think one area that's going right, or two areas, is one, performance products. So they've done a good job reinvigorating their performance running lineup with new products that started launching about a year and a half ago, and that has been well received. And also in global football, or what we call soccer here in the US, that also should have done well because of the World Cup and also new products and marketing investments they made this past quarter. So that's the good news on the performance side. And then also in the US, they've been rebuilding relationships with wholesale accounts, particularly some that they left a couple of years ago. And in that area, they have been growing as well.
17: Cristina, this is a football safe zone. You can use that word whenever you like without correcting yourself, okay? You're safe here. Cristina, let's talk about football. Kylian Mbappe exiting the brand. How important is that?
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0: is Odd Lots on Bloomberg Radio. I'm Joe Weisenthal.
1: And I'm Tracy Alloway.
0: Today's episode is looking at why this is the fastest market in years, from stocks to fixed income to commodities. We are speaking with Luke Kawa, head of markets at Sherwood News.
1: So these are the headlines that I saw when I was on vacation last week. The 10-year going to above 5%, 30-year rising as well. What's your story for, I guess I should divide it up, global bond yields rising and then U.S. Treasury yields rising specifically?
2: Predominantly, I think it's the same story for both or the same. Like if you had to do a principal component analysis or something, I think what would stick out across the board is it's the global growth impulse, its activity. It's both in the U.S. and globally. I think we see the industrial side of every economy is doing incredibly well and expected to do so. And I think something you wrote a while ago kind of fits into this about that which can be repurposed for AI will be, with reference to Ford.
0: Yeah.
2: I believe that it seems as though the impulse is just getting more widely shared. You have an impulse this big, it's bound to lift a lot of boats. And I would say that's kind of what's happening throughout the global economy. That is far and away, I would say, the one thing to think of if you just had an elevator pitch with someone. Why are bond yields high? Because growth is really strong. That's putting inflation up, and central banks are expected to respond to that.
1: Wait, but we haven't had a huge move in like break-evens in the U.S., for instance.
2: Yeah, but I think that somewhat speaks to the idea that central banks are going to be quote-unquote credible in keeping a lid on inflation over time. You can believe that or not, because like if you've been a hold-to-maturity buyer of 5-year U.S. Treasuries from at any point in 2011 to 2021, outside of like a little before the shale bust, if you got in there, you have negative real returns through that entire period.
0: Yeah. I'm actually very curious. I find the stability of break-evens to be very surprising, because usually what people say is like, well, naturally, people think the Fed is going to take its dual mandate seriously, and okay, they're going to have to raise rates to roughly, I think it's, and therefore inflation will be a little over 2%. Are you surprised that after years and years of the Fed missing its inflation target, there hasn't been more like, no, we do not have the confidence that the Fed will be able to maintain stable inflation in the years ahead? Or why isn't it manifesting on that chart?
2: I would say, in a word, yes. I'm genuinely surprised by that.
0: I find this really surprising.
2: I think it is an odd dynamic. The best explanation I have for it is just thinking back to when I'd be in meetings and we're discussing asset allocation, especially during 2022 at UBS and 2023, high inflation environment. Basically, bonds become the residual at a certain point. Like, you buy bonds when you're worried about growth and you don't think there's going to be that much inflation. If you think growth is fine and it's inflationary, well, you know, it's cash or short term and a lot of stocks and or stocks, commodities, a little bit of cash. So it's just like bonds are kind of the thing you make the final decision on. So I would say the fact that a lot of this is driven by real yields might come back to a thing of like, how do we get bonds to be more attractive relative to stocks? And a lot of people will do your earnings yield less the plain vanilla yield on bonds. You should probably be doing it versus the real yield. Stock earnings more of a real stream of assets. So I think in order to get bonds to be a more competitive asset with stocks, you do need to see reals rising, and that a lot of the move is effectively saying like, hey, I can't justify buying a 2% even real return, 3% real return when this is what I think is on offer in AI. So I think having it come through reals is part of that story and part of the decision-making process in terms of how a cross-asset investor would be looking at bonds.
1: Or you go the financial repression route and just make everyone hold bonds, right? That's an actual possibility.
0: Or we need to have a big national campaign to get people to stop spending money and to put their money into AI bonds, a la war bonds, right?
2: Yeah. I mean, with people already putting some weight on PDOOM, with not liking the noise from data centers and their environment, I think what America needs right now is to be told to spend less so that the AI boom can more fully run its course. I'm not running as a third party candidate, and I'm also probably not allowed, but that would be definitely my platform.
1: I would classify that under financial repression, but I'm sure you see it differently.
0: It is a form of financial repression. Yeah. Totally. Just make it patriotic. That it's like, no, I mean, this is actually a worrisome.

0: some dynamic to me in a sort of like thinking about the economy, which is people perceive that AI supremacy is going to be crucial for national security, right? This is a, I believe this is a widely held view in Washington, et cetera. If we actually then like took that idea seriously, we would be saying like, yeah, we want to depress the non-AI parts of the economy to free up real resources for the build out, et cetera. No one, clearly no one can say this or like articulate this or say, we're going to tax consumption of this. We're going to tax consumption of boats, anything that could be stripped for its parts to be put into a data center, et cetera. But if it is a matter of like existential national security, that would be the way we would be doing policy, right?
1: Almost certainly. And then you have to go like with, man, if I'm being told I can't, you know, still can't buy a house because of the AI, that's going to bother the hell out of me. So I think there's,
0: and it's not like, and it's not like the nuclear race where once a country has achieved a bomb, it is then in the club of nuclear powers. There's like, it's never ending because it's like there's no like reason to presume it's like, oh, we got the capabilities here.
1: And when I hear that, what I immediately think of is, damn, we don't know how easy we had it speaking as a policymaker back in the post GFC era.
2: Oh, yeah.
1: There were no, like, did trade-offs exist?
0: No, there were no trade-offs.
1: Did not exist for an entire cycle. We still probably didn't do it optimally, but pretty darn close. And now I grew up hearing about how central banks, just by virtue of saying inflation was going to be 2%, that was one of the important factors that would help it be 2% over time. I think now we're learning that that's junk that, completely junk that. You got to prove it over time or else you will be in a situation we are right now where people really apparently don't like to hold bonds.
2: So Joe described this as a crazy market. I described it as a weird market. Can you choose your one word for describing the market? And then you're over at Robinhood now. I'm sure you see some interesting retail investment trends and color and maybe a little bit of flow. Like, what are you seeing at the moment?
1: Yeah, so if I had to summarize like cross-asset how I see it, like last era was Tina. And
0: there is no alternative.
1: Yes, there is no alternative. This is too fast to fade. Both prices and earnings just moving.
2: That's good. I like that.
1: Fast to fade. And speed is something that I think has completely defined 2026. If you look at the monthly change between semis and software, those have had some of its like its most four violent moves in either direction this year alone. I remember when silver was going crazy, but that was this year. Like absolutely nuts moves all over the place. And to make this an AI thing, we were being told AI compresses economic time. And I think that was both because the power of the technology, the need to be able to look forward and see what has disrupted. And now because of agents who can work when we're asleep. So this idea of a compression of time and speed manifesting in the markets is really, really what sticks out to me. And in terms of the retail side, the trading I've seen, so I can describe net single stock purchases at Robinhood. So the absolute peak for that, the rolling 21-day peak, happened right about at the in late June, let's call it. So, you know, around Micron's earnings then, that was the overall peak. There was one before that in early November 2025, which coincided roughly with a really big spec asset peak in my view in October 2025. That's still, you know, in some senses we haven't fully recovered from.
0: Sorry, there was a spec asset,
1: like a lot of things, like you know, Palantir, Bitcoin, quantum stocks, so many of these
0: things.
1: Yes, and even call option volumes in total, those peaked for a while and rolled over, but that was a huge spec top that we're still kind of clawing our way back from in some senses. So there's that. And more recently what we've seen is supposed to be traditionally a slow month, September, for retail. It's really rebounded quite strongly. September, last numbers I have are about 89% of the peak that we saw in June, we're back to. So it's been a really strong month for buying.
2: It's because I went on vacation and spent a lot of money.
1: And it's like a lot of it's the names you would suspect. It's your Microns, your SpaceX's, those lead it. But every day when I look at this, there's a name in the top 25. I consider myself someone who knows a lot of tickers. There is a name that I do not recognize and have to look up very often. And, you know, it's fun. It's, you know, it's a sign of how people look for volatility. People look to get rich quick. Look at options trading. Stock market is a place where we go to express our views about the long-term earnings power of corporate America. And we do it with options with 4 days or less to expiry. Like that's the story of the world we live in now.
0: The October 2025 speculative assets boom does not get talked about that much, but it's fun. It's a good chart. Like if you just pull up Bitcoin and Palantir, how close

0: which their peaks were together around October. They both recently sort of hit a low in June. I'm sorry, I saw it was 6:30, so I had to like count up. But I love, like, actually, I love the framing of speed because it seems very relevant to even how I introduce this. And one of the things that, like, the AI singularity type people talk about, Kurzweil talked about, et cetera, is this notion of like, okay, if you measure time by how long it takes for the world, the Earth to revolve around the sun, that's like stable. If you measure time by how long does it take for there to be a headline-worthy event, which is a different, legitimately different way to measure time, this is like extraordinary because, and it goes to the intro, which is just, the pace of headline-worthy events is just extraordinary. And then you see it manifest, therefore, then, in the speed of the movements of the whatever underlying asset you're trading.
1: Yeah, Spoos and Blues should have been, like, all across my Twitter feed yesterday, and it probably got drowned out within, you know, a couple of minutes. That's, for the uninitiated, that's, you know, David Zirbo's old motto there back in the day.
2: Wait, is it headlines, though, or is there also an element of market structure in here? Because the other thing that's happened is we have a lot more pod shops that are out there that seem to be affecting the market and causing sharp swings. We have a lot more products. We have a lot more zero-day call options, things like that. And this has been an ongoing trend in the market for a while where we see the mean reversals happening really, really fast now, much faster than they used to.
1: I certainly think both the higher participation of retail, the increased AUM, if you want to call it that, in the pod shop models with tighter stops, even agentic trading, which from what I can see so far seems to be a little more Momo driven than most in terms of the rules people will put in to do this. Yeah, I think all of that, and you know, overlay the dispersion trade on top of that, yeah. I think all of that does contribute to an environment where you do get a lot more single stock volatility and a lot less at the index level. And that means even when markets are doing absolutely nothing, it's the classic duck with its feet underwater going crazy. We always have something to talk about.
2: More to come from our conversation on what's going on in markets, why are bond yields rising, and why do stocks not seem to care? We are speaking with Luke Kawa, head of markets at Sherwood News. I'm Tracy Alloway.
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8: Well, we know that for now, flights back and forth from Israel and UAE have been suspended, cancelled. There's definitely a review of airspace management. Keep in mind that this incident took place over three jurisdictions, at least one of which, Saudi Arabia, does not have open relationships with Israel, which I imagine does complicate at least a public accounting of what happened. There is little doubt, given the number of witnesses who came through, who actually intervened, that a tragedy was averted, a major catastrophe that could have led to the deaths of all 180 people aboard this Fly Dubai flight. There is still a question about the motivations of the pilot who were told stabbed his fellow crew member and tried to commandeer the plane and potentially crash it. Was this classic terrorism, 9/11 style, or was it, as we've seen unfortunately in the past, a situation of a grand and tragic suicide being planned by the pilot? So that is still unclear. However, the Israelis appear to think, given that they've been issuing generalized warnings, not just because of the current Jewish holidays, but also because of the background, the geopolitics, the war still ongoing on several fronts, the fact that there is an election next month, which Israeli officials say its enemies may want to try to disrupt with an action of this kind.
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9: U.S. Trade Representative Jameson Greer hosting G20 ministers for another round of talks in Wisconsin and joins us now for more. Ambassador, it's good to see you, sir. It's always good to catch up.
10: Has the diesel export ban come up with these counterparts that you're meeting with in Milwaukee?
11: It comes up on a bilateral basis, so it's not a topic in the plenary sessions, but we have a handful of countries who have talked about the diesel issue. We know the prices on diesel are high. Is this a one-time spike or something longer? Our sense is it's a one-time spike. Now, remember, though, the Europeans, they're sitting on reserves of diesel, and our sense would be they should probably release some of these if they're feeling like they're having a spike in Europe. It's higher, the price is higher in Europe than it is in
10: the US. Well, right, and there's a Reuters report that U.S. officials have told Germany, France they need to do this. Have you discussed that with your counterpart?
11: Yes, I have. I spoke with my French counterpart yesterday. Very good conversation. Neither he nor I are the energy minister, but we are trade ministers. And so I let him know that this is an idea that we've had in the U.S. We'd love to have a collaborative response to this. That's what we'd like to see happen. And I'll meet with my European Union officials and counterparts today, and I'll carry the same message.
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14: And I'm Tracy Alloway.
13: On today's show, we're discussing the state of markets, everything from the AI trade to oil and fixed income. We are speaking with Luke Kawa of Sherwood News.
14: Can I put you on the spot and ask you, I guess, the question that everyone is wondering? Because a lot of people will look at this market and say, like, it does in fact look a little bit bubbly. It's, again, weird that we've been able to shake off interest rate pressures, a freaking war with Iran, all of that. What are the sort of warning signs that you're looking out for a durable turnover, I guess, in stocks? You mentioned breadth earlier, but again, like breadth can give a false positive like we saw in 1998.
15: Yeah, breath is not something that I would use as like a sufficient or even necessary cause for this. I'm very boring, and I like to stick for what drives stocks over the long term. Also, kind of does help drive them over the medium term and shorter term. It's earnings. I took a look at it recently. So what would happen if you

0: You waited until S&P 500 earnings revisions were 5% off their 52-week high. What if you, like, and we all know analysts are notoriously late. You've definitely missed the top. But, like, how bad would that be? How far off would that be? The only place where you're really, really getting killed on that for the past six or seven bear markets is COVID. Just because it happened so fast and absolutely nobody had time and we were, you know, already in the whole lockdown by the time it happened. But pretty much every other time, if you held for 2 years backwards, even after the time that estimates had been cut, so, you know, you're arriving late to the party, admittedly, most of the time you're still, you know, looking at pretty healthy gains. So my kind of thing is, hey, if you've been invested, you can probably afford to wait for earnings to start to crack at the index level and have some kind of warning signal you're getting out.
1: Yeah.
0: Beyond that, I think it's folks like you who are keenly focused on credit market and some of the peculiarities happening there that are going to be, I think, in the best position to be able to spot, okay, like, when has this kind of financial ingenuity gone too far? Because one of the things that I was high conviction for me was when hyperscalers went negative FCF, okay, you have two choices right now. Either the AI boom slows or the financing starts to get more creative. The financing has gotten more creative. Yeah. So, you know, at a certain point, it's interesting to think about, because when you think about sources of profits right now, hyperscaler CapEx, obviously, and more of that debt financed, and we do have a big fiscal deficit. So can you think of more safe places to be sourcing your profits from than hyperscaler debt and fiscal debt? That's pretty darn safe until it isn't, your classic kind of Minskyan formula there. So that's one thing that honestly has me surprised that multiples haven't even been more supported. Just the fact that you know, this debt comes from kind of safe places.
2: Right.
3: Talk to us a little bit more about, if you're on the recipient end of hyperscaler spending, it almost feels like a bond at this point, right? Like, that's sort of, not really, but that's kind of what you're saying, which is like, these are big structural things. You can be fairly predictable. On the other hand, when you look at who some of the recipients of this money are going to be, like, it's not literally the recipients of the CapEx money, but kind of like CoreWeave CDS. How do you think about credit angst among some of the AI players with the assumption that AI spending is just going to keep going through the moon?
0: Yeah, I think you can pretty closely map, in a lot of cases, just a straight up concern about the level of debt, and just look at your classic debt ratios and Oracle's. There's a reason why Oracle stands out versus all the other major hyperscalers on this, and kind of use that to flag.
3: Wait, what's the reason that they stand out?
0: I would say just relatively more indebtedness than peers, or just like less creditworthiness to begin with. That's why I think a big recent thing that's happened is NVIDIA trying to effectively credit wrap, make everyone the safest AI borrower possible. But I do think we live in a world where now a lot of companies both aren't necessarily treated as unimpeachable AI beneficiaries, and also the second derivative's turned. We are no longer pricing in the fastest earnings revisions across the board ever. At some point, you've got to make the transition from hyper growth to growth at a reasonable price. And a lot of stocks post the Q3 momentum route are still trying to do that. Only have two semiconductor companies that have made 52-week highs in Q3. Only two. AMD and Skyworks in the S&P 500.
3: Interesting.
0: Crazy.
3: Speaking of like Oracle being different, Greg Ipp at the Wall Street Journal had a really good tweet the other day observing the fact that, okay, the one thing that makes the AI boom weird is that it's not being financed by the fruits of the AI boom, right? So you have all these internet, right? And so it's like the companies that are best positioned to spend have their own money printers. Facebook has gigantically profitable businesses. Google has search, et cetera. Oracle is like, fine. No, I mean, nothing against Oracle. It's a good, successful company, but it does not have that like pure money spigot the way the other hyperscalers had. And actually, right now, today, or we continue to see their CDS spike.
1: Speaking of financial engineering and cash spigots, there's a headline that came across the terminal just as we started this conversation, Luke. Slight tangent, but I think it's still relevant. Man City inflated revenue, cut costs by £900 million, Premier League fines. They're going to be sanctioned. We don't know what the sanctions are just yet, but immediate reaction. Let's do sports.
0: Yeah, immediate reaction couldn't happen to a better man Manchester team. Hey, you know,
1: you're a Man U fan, right?
0: Yes. Okay. So this is, you know, what is it, FAFO? I'll keep it

0: I'll keep it to that. And I'm very much hoping that I will tolerate Arsenal retroactively getting trophies if it means we can also retroactively get one as well. And that takes a lot for me to say.
1: Joe thinks the Premier League is the bull case for Europe. So,
2: oh, yeah.
0: I loved those competing articles. I will not say which one I enjoyed more. I love all my parents equally.
2: Our friend Guan?
1: Yeah.
2: He got me a gift, the Shenzhen Peng City Football Club. He got me one of their jerseys.
1: What colors?
2: It's blue. They're owned by Man City. It's part of the same corporation or something like that. There's some sort of connection. Shenzhen Peng City FC is part of the City Football Group network alongside Manchester City. And I think, like, Manchester City.
0: What's the equivalent of the Championship League over there? So
2: I don't know. I want to learn more. Every American, first of all, their jerseys are the same color as the Manchester City jerseys. But every American, you know, it's like, oh, we get excited about the World Cup and then we forget about soccer. Not me. Me and my son have been watching the UEFA tournament that's happening right now. Spain versus England was really good. Harry Kane missed a penalty kick.
0: Love that.
2: We saw the Netherlands versus Serbia game. So I am not one of the Americans who just stops paying attention to soccer when it ends.
0: I like that. You're the hipster American soccer fan. This is very good. Yeah. No, hey, what else are you supposed to do? In the morning on the weekends, I like
1: watch.
0: You have kids,
1: stars.
0: So there's things to do. But like, hey, for the rest of us, what else is there to do?
1: Well, you never know. Also, maybe China football will become a huge thing if the UAE can't spend money in the UK anymore.
2: Oh yeah, I think it's probably gonna be huge.
0: I mean,
2: putting Luke on the spot.
0: If we're going to transition to a sport, I was really hoping we'd go to hockey next, but okay.
2: To bring it back to markets for a second, there was an interesting note in my inbox. Terry Wiseman over at Macquarie, and he had pointed out that, like, okay, so we talk about these huge spending impulses, et cetera. And the two big ones, obviously, AI and then structural government entitlements, et cetera, that keeps going up. And then he points out, though, that like wars are really expensive. And so markets people look at the Iran war headlines, it seems like mostly through the lens of the oil price, right? To the extent that people are trading, their interest in the Iran war is basically, like, okay, when is the Strait of Hormuz going to open? What are the price of oil? Diesel spreads, maybe. But he points out, it's like, wars are very expensive. And he's like, this is a third driver of inflationary impulse that doesn't get much attention, but defense spending rising for years all around the world.
0: Yeah, wars are expensive, rearmament's expensive, trying to reshore and build a domestic capacity of semiconductors is expensive. Yeah, all of this is really, really expensive. It is the defining feature of this era, like how much we are willing to kind of tolerate the side effects that are in our face every day of policies that are, that are definitely bottom line inflationary.
2: Anything else like really like stand out for you right now as being kind of eye opening in this market?
0: I don't have much else. The only thing, like, I do think it is just borderline psycho that the idea that European equal weight is closer to an all-time high than U.S. equal weight when we're running like around 6% nominal growth right now in the U.S. like absolutely boggles my mind that like U.S. consumer discretionary has become the new punching bag for the market in a strong growth environment. Like in a quarter where, you know, it's estimated to contribute, 2.8 percentage points to growth. Nuts. Amazing.
2: I guess one question I have in addition to that is, like, in a different era, there would have just been so much more attention to how, like, bad the housing market is. Mm. And, like, it used to be housing was the business cycle. Well, A, housing was the business cycle for multiple reasons. People spent out of their home equity, et cetera. Now we have this, like, miserable punk housing market, and it hardly seems to matter.
1: But now AI is the business cycle, which worries me. AI is the business cycle, and there's dynamic. No cycle.
2: And this wealth effect of, like, people spending out of their stock market gains. I'm just sort of, like, curious, like, your take on, I don't know, either way you look at it, whether it's like the salience of the stock market and the wealth effect, or just the general market's lack of interest in housing these days.
0: Well, perfect timing, right? Wasn't it earlier this year when Americans' share of wealth from stocks versus from housing also crossed over?
2: So yeah.
0: Like, yeah, it is a, it does feel like a seminal moment in that front. And when you think about why housing was the business cycle, it's because you had these spillover effects to consumption via HELOCs or just via wealth effect from that. And also, you know, spillovers from housing markets doing better. You're buying more consumer durables. You can just take all of that and transfer it over to AI, right? Like mm-hmm. you can just take, that's where the construction impulse comes from. That's where the wealth impulse comes from. And as we've talked about, it's rivaling or surpassing everything we've ever done in terms of a CapEx boom in size. So, you know, do I think it lasts forever? No. Do I think it's kind of more of an anomaly around the now? Certainly. Cause like at the end of the day, we're all either, you know, businesses trying to make a profit or consumers trying to buy something we like. Like all of this has to eventually be good for somebody downstream at the end of this, or else there is no point to anything we're doing. So there is no point to the profit if there's no kind of consumer intent for it in the long run and a consumer income to buy it.
1: Yeah, the circularity and the size is what starts to worry you, I think. And this has been All Thoughts on Bloomberg Radio. I'm Tracy Alloway.
2: And I'm Joe Weisenthal.
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6: The yield on the 10-year is statistically the highest we've seen in 25 years. But you need to keep the context in mind that during the past 25 years, we've had these extraordinary events like the global financial crisis and COVID that drove the rate down to unusually low levels. And where we are right now is about average if you look at a longer history. And you're correct that many people have not seen rates this high, but you need to have a historical perspective that the rate that we're seeing today is not abnormal. What was abnormal was when the rate was 1%, people getting mortgages at 2 or 3%, that's abnormal. So where we are today is historically where we've been many times. And I also think that the causes of the increases in the rate are really misunderstood.
7: Cam, the Fed continues to talk about this 2% inflation rate. I'm wondering if that's the right bogey these days. Is inflation in this economy maybe structurally higher than maybe it used to be?
6: Well, you say this economy?
7: Yes.
6: What about the past economy?
7: Okay.
6: So you just need to look at the Fed's announcement of the 2% target and then look at the average inflation rate. So the Fed doesn't do a very good job of the 2%, and 2% is an arbitrary number.
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8: From the Sky News Centre at 11, a dual UK-Iranian national has been arrested in connection with a suspected terror plot at RAF Fairford. It follows the detention of five men outside the airbase in Gloucestershire at the weekend. They have since been bailed. Yesterday, the Prime Minister confirmed there were strong indications Iran played a part. Our reporter Amelia Harper says the man was held this afternoon.
9: We are told he was arrested in Westminster in London on suspicion of preparing terrorism acts. They have also said that a second man who is a UK national has also been questioned under caution.
8: From today, hundreds of prisoners are being freed from jails across England and Wales as part of an early release scheme to ease overcrowding. Some were celebrating and thanking Andy Burnham as they got out. An investigation to take place after a US death row inmate was taken to hospital after an attempt to execute her by two lethal injections failed. Krista Pike was sentenced to death for killing a classmate in 1995. Her legal team filed an emergency motion to halt her execution, saying she was audibly snoring. Bill Lees, the governor of Tennessee.
10: It's the most difficult of circumstances as it relates to the sentence that should have been carried out by the state. It's a tragedy, and it's deeply disturbing to me. The people deserve better than that, and we're going to make sure that happens.
8: An ex-teacher who groomed and sexually abused a boy she tutored has been jailed for 7 years. Deborah Franklin, who's 65, preyed on her victim for 3 years in the 90s, starting when he was 9 years old. Britain's long-term borrowing costs have hit their highest level since early 1998. Bond yields are effectively the interest rate in the markets, and they've risen because of the effects of the Iran war. And in football, Wales have ended their six-match winless run by beating Norway 2-1 in the Nations League. Dan James and Nico Williams scored for the hosts in Cardiff after they'd fallen behind to Oscar Bob's first half strike. That's the latest.
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12: Minneapolis Fed President Neil Kashkari speaking at an event here in New York, saying, quote, talk to companies. Shipping costs are going up all around the economy, both because of fuel prices and labor availability. Neil, good morning. Good to see you.
13: Good morning.
12: This economy's looking strong.
13: It is.
12: Would you say it's strengthening? That's a different kind of assessment.
13: Yeah, I think the broad economy is strong. There are obviously pockets of weakness. Housing is weak, as you all have discussed many times. And anything related to AI is growing. Overall, the economy is growing. And it keeps surprising me how resilient it has been in the face of tariffs and the conflict in Iran.
12: And in the face of high yields as well, which raises the question whether your policy effort is going to work, is going to be effective. Do you think it will be, and why? What's the channel for that effectiveness?
13: Well, it will be effective. I mean, we will do what we need to do to get inflation back down to our target. Now, the question is ultimately how high. Of course, what you're asking is how high do rates have to go? I don't know the answer to that. You think about, you were both just talking about massive demand for investment capital. I think about that in the context of what does it do to the neutral rate? The neutral rate is set by the balance of savings and investment in the economy. And if there's massive demand for investment capital, that has to come from savings. Ultimately, that is a higher clearing price for that capital. And that means rates go higher.
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17: On the latest edition of the Wall Street Week podcast, at the end of a week when President Xi visited President Trump in Washington, the head of the Council on Foreign Relations, Michael Froman, takes a longer look at the challenges faced by the world's two largest economies.
18: China has laid out a very ambitious plan to be dominant in sector after sector and put a lot of money behind behind it, both subsidies and practices, policies to protect their industries, but also, very importantly, not requiring their companies fundamentally to make a profit, which is perhaps the greatest subsidy of all. If you don't have to make a profit and you can continue to charge less and less for your product, then you're going to both be very competitive at home, but also undermine other manufacturing capacity around the world. And that's what we've seen going on. On the other hand, the United States has come to the conclusion that we need to rebuild our manufacturing base. We need to reindustrialize, in part because we're dependent on China for critical inputs, even for our military, but also more broadly across the economy.

0: U.S. may have been less, but we were importing even more from other countries to which China had been exporting.
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0: Welcome to the Switched On podcast on Bloomberg Radio. I'm Tom Rennes-Reese, and today you're listening to part of my conversation on water stress and power generation with Bloomberg NEF climate research analyst Alistair Purdy. Alistair, welcome to the podcast.
1: Hi, Tom. Happy to be here.
0: So we're here to talk about water and its impact on the power sector, which, you know, I mean, my job is I look at power markets, we look at generation, and honestly, we don't spend very much time thinking about water, except for when something goes wrong, and then we're like, oh, no one could have foreseen this. It's a disruption, which obviously isn't how probably plant operators see it, but it flies under the radar a little bit.
1: It hasn't really been an issue for my time at BNEF until this summer, when we saw the whole of Europe pretty much hit by droughts and heat waves that impacted generation. And then suddenly, as you say, everyone's talking about it.
0: I mean, and that kind of tees up my first question is, what is the deal of this kind of silent dependency that is suddenly emerging? Kind of, can you just explain it to us a little bit? Water and power, how do they intersect?
1: Yeah, absolutely. So power plants typically use water to cool, and that's essential in the process of generating electricity. This is even more so true for thermal power plants. So that's coal, gas, and nuclear, whose generators require cooling to function effectively. We took a look at the entire power fleet in 2025 and found that it used close to 50 billion cubic meters of water in the year. And that's excluding hydropower, which is a different thing.
0: So I mean, just to put that in context, like 50 billion, the thing is whenever we have a global number, it always sounds big. And I can't even visualize 50 billion cubic.
1: Lucky for you, Tom, I came prepared for this. So like 50 billion cubic meters is, you can choose one of three for this. It's about 19 million Olympic-sized swimming pools, or about 18,000 Great Pyramid of Giza equivalents. Or perhaps even more like impressive is, imagine a cube where each edge is 4.5 kilometers long.
0: Wow. Okay, I'm imagining that cube. That's kind of crazy. I suppose, like, do you have a sense of how much it is compared to like water usage for other things that we use water for?
1: Yeah, well, given how massive the global power fleet is, it is sizable. And it's important when discussing this to consider the difference between water use and water withdrawal. So in many things, especially agriculture, they're more water use intensive. That means that they're taking the water in, but not putting it back into the system. When we're talking about dependency in the power fleet, it's better to look at withdrawal. So just how much they need for their operations, regardless of whether it evaporates during the process, is returned cleanly, or even returned in an altered state.
0: That was actually going to be my next question is, does this water just evaporate away and is therefore can no longer be used until it comes back down as rain? Or is it still someone else can have the water after the power plant is done with it? Is it just borrowing it?
1: It depends entirely on the technology. So I'm sure everyone's gone past a nuclear plant and seen the cooling stacks with steam coming out. In that instance, it would be evaporative cooling, whereas other facilities just have like once through cooling systems, and where just the presence of the water is enough to bring down the temperature and it passes through unchanged.
0: Got it. So, you know, in that latter case, it's not necessarily that those plants are putting a strain on the water system. It's more that just they are dependent on there being water available.
1: It depends. The water is still temporarily occupied. And in its process of cooling the power plant, it's not able to be used at that time for other purposes, for example, for drinking water or for irrigation or whatever it may be. So it does still matter. We do differentiate between kind of the impact and dependency of water use. So when we're thinking about like pollution or increasing temperatures, it's much more of an impact on the surrounding. But this, for this exercise, we've considered just the dependency, what it means for the asset, what it means for the owners of the asset, rather than the environmental implication.
0: So you're thinking in terms of, at the moment in this current analysis, if you have a coal plant, what does water availability mean for you? Not necessarily, what does your coal plant mean for water availability?
1: Exactly. And even more so, what will it mean in 5 years from now, in 25 years from now? And will it have any meaning

0: for future project developers. Should they really be considering this as a material issue? And I hope we'll find that the answer is resoundingly yes.
1: So interesting. I mean, can you just talk through us, like, you mentioned coal, nuclear and gas, and you've already alluded to like nuclear, it's evaporating away, maybe some other technologies. I mean, which are the biggest water hogs, I suppose, on a kind of per megawatt hour basis?
0: Well, on a megawatt hour, it's fairly similar. All three of the big thermal technologies are somewhere between 1,500 to 3,000 liters per megawatt hour, although that, of course, depends on the technologies within the power plant. When we are talking about these kind of risks for asset owners and asset operators, it's really important that we stress that we're talking about fresh water here. So up until this point in this conversation, we've just talked about water as a uniform commodity, as in where it's drawn from doesn't matter at all. But that's not true, because I want you to consider two different power assets. One is, let's say, a coal-fired plant in Poland that depends on a local river running past it. The other one is a Japanese nuclear facility, which uses seawater to cool. So obviously, water stress only matters for terrestrially sited generators. For the Japanese case, even if the asset is situated in an area of high water stress, a geospatial layer saying that things here might face water problems, it doesn't matter for that nuclear plant because it's using the sea to cool itself.
1: Got it.
0: But for the other asset, of course it matters. If the water level goes too low, then it'll have to mothball or derate its generation, and that will impact cash flow. So throughout this analysis, we've really honed in on fresh water dependency. We've given some additional analysis to gross water use, but that becomes a much less pressing issue when we're looking forward and considering what droughts, heat waves, and the other effects of a changing climate may present.
1: We're going to get to that and kind of look at, you know, where do we see the real vulnerabilities and where maybe is surprisingly less vulnerable. But I wouldn't be at BNEF if I didn't ask, how do renewables change this? Because I'm assuming that wind and solar don't need cooling in the same way. So is this reducing water dependency in the power sector in a significant way?
0: Absolutely. So you asked before about the water intensities of the thermal fleet, and I responded saying there's thousands of liters per megawatt hour. For renewables, it's entirely different. So it's just 2 or 3 liters per megawatt hour for solar, a small amount of operational use in like cleaning the panels and things like that, negligible. Likewise for onshore winds, like a tiny little bit of water is required. So if in future scenarios we're displacing thermal generation, or we consider all incremental generation is essentially from renewables, then that's supplanting water-dependent, highly water-stress-exposed plants with renewables that are not at all dependent. So that's really good news for the power system.
1: I don't want to be the guy who brings the bad news, because I take your point. You have a much bigger bulk of technologies that are not being water-dependent, but given that it seems that like the issue is more power plants being on the receiving end of water stress rather than necessarily being the major cause of water stress, if you have like a system that's 80% renewable generation, but you kind of still need your thermal plant to do the last little bit, in a certain sense, you're just as exposed as you were before to water stress. Only in the scenario where like there's no plant that you're reliant on that is exposed to water stress. And I realize that's an oversimplistic take because you could have multiple plants in different places. I guess what I'm saying is like, it's not like emissions where the amount you reduce emissions is just directly proportional to how much coal and gas you push out of the system. Is that actually eliminating exposure to water stress, it doesn't quite go as linearly as that. Like, it's a difficult problem to solve.
0: Yeah, you've hit like one of the core conclusions from this report, like on the head. So the simplistic headline finding is like a faster transition will essentially decouple power generation from stressed fresh water. However, that's not entirely true. That's true for incremental generation. But for the existing asset fleet, which we consider is unchanged up to 2050, the proportion of generation sited in highly stressed areas of fresh water increases. And under both New Energy Outlook's ETS and NZS scenarios, the proportion of generation is around 50% from highly stressed areas. And that does matter. Especially it matters for asset owners who have to think, what do the changing utilization rates mean for me and for my asset?
1: Let's talk about the kind of the modeling we have around our different NEO scenarios, the economic transition scenario and the net zero scenario. For the people unfamiliar, economic transition scenario is when We don't assume there's policy pushing in any particular direction, and our power system of the future is just dependent on

0: what is most economic? And then in the net zero, it's like, what does it take to get to net zero? So do you see, when you compare those two scenarios, do you see a big reduction in water exposure? And yeah, what are the major factors there?
1: We see a big difference in exposure. And just before getting to exactly what I mean by those terms, I want to point out, when we're talking about future scenarios in the power system, we continue to talk about the existing fleet, because it makes no sense to attempt to model water stress for future assets. We don't know where capacity addition will be located. Therefore, we can't predict its exposure to fresh water. So all this is predicated on the assumption that existing assets use fresh water. What will changing climate scenarios, what will changing energy scenarios mean for them? And the key outcome is utilization rates. So globally, we see the more rapid the transition, the faster the decline in utilization rates for fossil assets. So it's really like coal, gas owners who see their exposure or their requirement for fresh water go down. There's less generation coming from those facilities. Therefore, by extension, they need less of the fresh water, which is under so much competition. In contrast, the build out, the increasing use of renewables is immaterial. The water is immaterial to them.
0: This is, I just want to get into the finer details here. So I've been using the word water stress a lot, and we've also talked about water dependency. Can you just explain actually what the difference is between those two concepts?
1: Totally. And yeah, we should have probably come to the proper meaning of water stress first. That is really defined as the ratio of available ground and surface water to the demand for it in the inverse. So when there's a high demand and for this fresh water and not much available, we say it's water stress. Conversely, if there's a little demand and a huge amount of supply, then it's not in a water-stressed area. So it's not necessarily a direct function of the temperature or the level of groundwater or the basin condition. It's the demand and supply of that water.
0: Got it. And is this ratio, is this something that we have defined ourselves, or is this kind of like an industry-wide terminology for this sort of thing?
1: We would never be so bold as to go so deep into this level of frontier science, but it's a well-understood term. And when we measure it, we use a normalized 0 to 5 scale that's provided by World Resources Institute. They've got a very well-respected aqueduct model, and it looks at global surface water risks. And what that entails is the amount of freshwater stress, the amount of pollution, a whole intersection of varying variables. And so we've just looked at how this water stress angle applies to the power system. But there's a lot more for us to explore, particularly if there's strong commercial impact from the research.
0: 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I'm Tom Rowlands-Reese, and this is Switched On Bloomberg Radio.
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9: At a firm level, we put together an athlete council to help inform us how to engage with athletes across their careers. So at every stage, from student athlete to pro and making that transition, then from pro to retired athlete and making that transition. And the council has been great at helping us think about how to talk to athletes, not because they're different, they're all people, right? And that's the one thing, again, coming back to my psychology degree, everybody's people. But a couple of the council members had said at one point, you have to be a little delusional to play at this level, to excel at a sport. And you can't tell somebody, well, you can't do that, don't do that, don't spend this, don't do that. So it's really helping us as advisors and planners frame what we're talking about in a way that resonates with athletes. And you know the statistics, that there are millions of kids who play high school athletics. A small percentage of them go on to play at NCAA schools. And there's hundreds of thousands of kids who play at NCAA schools. A small percentage of those, less than 5 or 10%, mm-hmm. go on to play pro. now, right, so they're going to be delusional for a while, and then that delusion is going to end pretty quickly. Now with NIL, some of the kids, even in high school and college, are able to monetize their name and their image, their likeness. They're able to be paid some significant sums.
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18: Nike reporting after the closing bell. Investors watching for signs the company is making progress in its turnaround efforts. Cristina Fernandez of Tausi is not optimistic, cutting a price target to 44, writing sales trends remain weak in large parts of the business sportswear and likely won't show meaningful improvement until 2028. Cristina joins us now for more. Cristina, welcome to the program. It's a difficult question to start with, but what's going right for Nike right now?
19: Yeah, I think one area that's going right, or two areas, is one, performance products. So they've done a good job reinvigorating their performance running lineup with new products that started launching about a year and a half ago, and that has been well received. And also in global football, or what we call soccer here in the US, that also should have done well because of the World Cup and also new products and marketing investments they made this past quarter. So that's the good news on the performance side. And then also in the US, they've been rebuilding relationships with wholesale accounts, particularly some that they left a couple of years ago. And in that area, they have been growing as well.
18: Cristina, this is a football safe zone. You can use that word whenever you like without correcting yourself, okay? You're safe here. Cristina, let's talk about football. Kylian Mbappe exiting the brand. How important is that?
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0: This is Switched on Bloomberg Radio. On today's show, you're listening to part of my conversation on water stress and power generation with BNEF climate research analyst Alistair Purdy.
1: So globally, we see the more rapid the transition, the faster the decline in utilization rates for fossil assets. So it's really like coal, gas owners who see their exposure or their requirement for fresh water go down. There's less generation coming from those facilities. Therefore, by extension, they need less of the fresh water, which is under so much competition. In contrast, the build out, the increasing use of renewables is immaterial. The water is immaterial to them.
0: This is, I just want to get into the finer details here. So I've been using the word water stress a lot, and we've also talked about water dependency. Can you just explain actually what the difference is between those two concepts?
1: Totally. And yeah, we should have probably come to the proper meaning of water stress first. That is

0: really defined as the ratio of available ground and surface water to the demand for it in the inverse. So when there's a high demand and for this fresh water and not much available, we say it's water stressed. Conversely, if there's a little demand and a huge amount of supply, then it's not in a water stressed area. So it's not necessarily a direct function of the temperature or the level of groundwater or the basin condition. It's the demand and supply of that water.
1: Got it. And is this ratio, I mean, is this something that we have defined ourselves, or is this kind of like an industry-wide terminology for this sort of thing?
0: We would never be so bold as to go so deep into this level of frontier science, but it's a well-understood term. And when we measure it, we use a normalized 0 to 5 scale that's provided by World Resources Institute. They've got a very well-respected aqueduct model, and it looks at global surface water risks. And what that entails is the amount of freshwater stress, the amount of pollution, a whole intersection of varying variables. And so we've just looked at how this water stress angle applies to the power system. But there's a lot more for us to explore, particularly if the strong commercial impact from the research.
1: So having like laid all this groundwork and really understood what we're talking about, now's the time to like now get to the sort of the, I don't know whether this is from your point of view, the money question, but to me, this is the money question. Where in the world do we see water stress as being an important factor? And maybe where do we not see it as being an important factor?
0: In terms of power assets, it's certainly in China. That's because it's the most dependent. It's got the largest fleet, particularly the largest thermal fleet. And that withdrew approximately 16 billion cubic meters of water in 2025. When we look more specifically at fresh water, it's around half that. Still, like billions of cubic meters of water just from one market's power fleet is an extraordinary large dependency. And so how that system's generation, how its utilization rates change alongside how the water stress distribution changes to 2050 really will impact how the system functions. It will also have implications for future build out and what project developers think about how to site assets.
1: So, I've got so many follow-up questions here. Let me go with my first follow-up question, and then I'll go to the second one. I mean, one of the things that when you mentioned China, I'm also thinking about is in a drought year, the hydro has less energy to offer. And typically you would expect thermal plants to make up the difference. But if those are also suffering from the drought conditions, then you have a real problem.
0: Absolutely. So a system designed to be complementary to itself, in this case, is equally affected by changing climate. So yeah, I think that's for the power system planners, they have to consider the different technological distribution they have and the vulnerability of those assets to water stress.
1: Got it. And my other follow-up question, I think you kind of alluded to this, and it's kind of interesting that this is a factor in China, which is, you know, one of the markets in the world where there are still a lot of new thermal plants being built. And so it is a relevant question. You know, it's not just about where existing assets are. So do you foresee, like, based on what you're saying, is that for power system planners in China, there will be a preference for building thermal assets near the coast so that they can utilize seawater and not be dependent on like fresh water?
0: As with so many things, the answer will be, it depends. So what are the costs involved with this potential water shortage? What is the exposure of each part of the market to water stress? So you may have a large part of your core, let's say nuclear assets sited on the coast, then you're not going to be concerned. The new build out of coal facilities, will the cost of this water stress be sufficient? Will it be a sufficiently material concern for developers to think about it and override other concerns? My answer is right now, it doesn't look like that's how developers are thinking. When water stress becomes more severe, or depending on how severe it becomes, it will become more costly and will become another thing for them to consider.
1: Got it. It's almost like this issue, you know, to your point at the start of the conversation, it wasn't really on people's radar until quite recently. So now it's coming onto the radar, but we don't know exactly where it's going to end up in the overall list of concerns once the world has really taken on board how this weighs up with other factors. But it's something that does need to be thought about.
0: Yeah, absolutely. And again, I really want to emphasize how different it is by location and by market. So in the report, firstly, we had China as the largest aggregate withdrawer by market. Following that, we had the US, again, large thermal fleet. But after that, we found it's Japan and Korea were large withdrawers. But these two markets are notable outliers because whilst they withdraw a large amount of water in a growth

0: most sense, almost all of it is from seawater, and that's used to cool their nuclear assets. So they have either by intention or just by incidence, they have avoided this water stress area by their siting of assets.
1: And then if we think about sort of individual utilities and asset owners, like how does this play out differently for them, you know, if we're comparing? Because this, at the moment, we've been thinking of this from like a big system, you know, power system planning. But now if we're thinking about like individual market players, how are they thinking about this? How should they be thinking about this? You know, how could it play out for them?
0: Great question. That's one of the core ideas of the research note. We wanted to see what this actually means, rather than saying your assets are here, what are you going to do with that? It's who is impacted, why, how. And among all power asset owners, we found that it was EDF, the French electric state-owned utility, and its large nuclear portfolio that's most exposed. Pretty much the entire fleet is dependent on French rivers, and those are typically located in stressed areas, which are only set to become more severe towards 2050. So that is the most exposed asset owner. Beyond that, it's those with large coal and nuclear portfolios. So second place in terms of exposure is India's NTPC, with its large coal fleet. We also have quite a large number of US asset owners. We have big names in North America, Tennessee Valley Authority, Ontario Power Generation, Georgia Power Co., and quite a few others.
1: This leads me to like, and this might be a controversial take here, and this is me coming from someone who thinks in terms of power markets. And I suppose it depends on the extent of water stress we're expecting, and also the kind of contracts that a individual power plant has agreed. Like, so let's say your EDF and your nuclear fleet is very water hungry, and we say you're stressed. And let's just say for argument's sake, that means that like in a given year, 10% of the time you're not available because of water stress, which seems like a lot. And what that means for your asset is its revenues are going to be down by 10%, which is, you know, a lot. But I would say that that is a less extreme exposure to what the ramifications are for everyone else. Like if the nuclear plant in France fails, then an EDF loses 10% of its revenues from those plants. That's bad for EDF. But the dependency of the entire system on those plants is huge. Power prices will go through the roof across the continent. Other types of power asset will make some good money out of the situation. Ultimately, those costs will get passed on to consumers who will lose out. So I suppose there's a part of me that's, unless it's like we're saying like the power plants will be out for 50% of the time, if it's more like, no, it's going to be regularly like 10%, which is a lot still, I would say that like the risk is asymmetric in who it impacts and how. And maybe asset owners are less exposed to the problems than the system as a whole is exposed to the problems. And it's different if like they've signed, say, capacity contracts and then they're unable to fulfill their obligations. But not every market has capacity contracts. I suppose I'm kind of putting it to you is like, who do you think really like needs to worry about this and needs to solve it? Do you think it's the asset developers who maybe have less of a problem here, even if they're building the assets in the wrong places? Or is it that there needs to be a kind of a regulatory framework in place to prevent them from doing that in order to assure the overall soundness of the system?
0: I love this question so much. Like you've got straight to the heart of it. And I think you've hit what we hope to discover over at the end of a series of research notes. So obviously water stress, electricity generation, it impacts everyone. Every stakeholder is material here. It's the end consumer, it's the developer, it's the asset owner, it's the regulator. Everyone is hit. So in this first exploration, you've just looked at what it means in terms of exposure to the asset owner. The next step is definitely, as you say, look at what the financial structure is for the off-takers. Like how are they going to be protected? What will happen to power prices? How will that affect the system? And it gets even more interesting because during these stressed times, demand for power increases. People are using more power to cool their homes, more refrigeration, more everything. And so it exacerbates. And so putting all this into future research will really help us put down like a dollar amount for each stakeholder in the power system and the consumers of that power and what it will mean. So I'd love to explore this more. Right now, this note is just the first foray into trying to understand how this might hit different people. But of course, we could go broader and we want to bring in much more BNEF data, especially power price data. We want to bring in our weather team to see what it means. Eventually, we might even be looking at water markets. Like what does traded water mean? How much will these droughts cost these power plant operators in the future? I'd love to provide high confidence figures for these, but right now all we can say is we're beginning the modeling required to start the process.

0: of doing it.
1: That's super exciting. And I mean, let me not sound too excited because we're talking fundamentally about a problem. Like, I have these two parts of my head. One is the nerd who likes thinking about complex and difficult problems. And, you know, in the same way that I look forward to solving the crossword every morning, I look forward to working with you and others to think about how to do this. But on the other hand, this is a serious problem for the power system and by consequences for humanity. It's not a good thing by any means. So let me make that clear. But I am really happy to hear that you're thinking about this, and that actually this piece of work you're doing, it's not the end destination. It's like the first step in a series. So you don't have answers to all of these questions yet, but you're tackling those questions. Alistair, this has been really eye-opening, particularly for me. Like, I'm looking at power markets, like outages are the thing that is like the big unknown. And then it's very important actually for me to get to learn more about this, because it's going to become like, you know, a key factor potentially. And there's a lot of people interested in it, but maybe people haven't been looking at it seriously enough yet. I found this really interesting, and I am very keen to hear about what comes next. And, you know, when you've got to answer some of these other questions you've highlighted, I will very much look forward to having you back on the podcast. So thank you for joining today, and I hope this is the first conversation of many on this topic.
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8: On the latest edition of the Bloomberg Daybreak Europe podcast, Dan Williams, our reporter in Jerusalem, joined us to discuss the disaster that was averted aboard a flight from Dubai to Tel Aviv.
9: Well, we know that for now, flights back and forth from Israel and UAE have been suspended, cancelled. There's definitely a review of airspace management. Keep in mind that this incident took place over three jurisdictions, at least one of which, Saudi Arabia, does not have open relationships with Israel, which I imagine does complicate at least a public accounting of what happened. There is little doubt, given the number of witnesses who came through, who actually intervened, that a tragedy was averted, a major catastrophe that could have led to the deaths of all 180 people aboard this Fly Dubai flight. There is still a question about the motivations of the pilot who were told stabbed his fellow crew member and tried to commandeer the plane and potentially crash it. Was this classic terrorism 9/11 style, or was it, as we've seen unfortunately in the past, a situation of a grand and tragic suicide being planned by the pilot? So that is still unclear. However, the Israelis appear to think, given that they've been issuing generalized warnings, not just because of the current Jewish holidays, but also because of the background, the geopolitics, the war still ongoing on several fronts, the fact that there is an election next month, which Israeli officials say may, its enemies may want to try to disrupt with an action of this kind.
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9: U.S. Trade Representative Jameson Greer hosting G20 ministers for another round of talks in Wisconsin and joins us now for more. Ambassador, it's good to see you, sir. It's always good to catch up.
10: Has the diesel export ban come up with these counterparts that you're meeting with in Milwaukee?
11: It comes up on a bilateral basis, so it's not a topic in the plenary sessions, but we have a handful of countries who have talked about the diesel issue. We know the prices on diesel are high. Is this a one-time spike or something longer? Our sense is it's a one-time spike. Now, remember, though, the Europeans, they're sitting on reserves of diesel, and our sense would be they should probably release some of these if they're feeling like they're having a spike in Europe. It's higher, the price is higher in Europe than it is in
10: the US. Right, and there's a Reuters report that U.S. officials have told Germany, France they need to do this. Have you discussed that with your counterpart?
11: Yes, I have. I have. I spoke with my French counterpart yesterday. Very good conversation. Neither he nor I are the energy minister, but we are trade ministers. And so I let him know that this is an idea that we've had in the U.S. We'd love to have a collaborative response to this. That's what we'd like to see happen. And I'll meet with my European Union officials and counterparts today, and I'll carry the same message.
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13: You're listening to the Big Take Podcast on Bloomberg Radio. I'm Sarah Holder, and today on the show, we're talking about the money pouring into the 2026 midterm elections. Bill Allison and Bill Ferries, I have to address the fact that we have two Bills in the proverbial room. And Bill Allison, we were sort of joking behind the scenes here that we could call you Dollar Bill, just given your focus on campaign finance. Has anyone ever called you that before?
14: I don't think anyone's ever called me that, at least not in a long, long time.
15: We're going to start.
13: I'm Sarah Holder, and this is The Big Take from Bloomberg News. Today on the show, I sit down with Bill Allison, who covers campaign finance, and Bill Ferries, who's managing Bloomberg's coverage of the 2026 U.S. midterms, to make sense of the money fueling the battle to control the Senate, and how it could shape the U.S. presidential race. So, Bill F., I'll start with you. Democrats need to pick up 4 seats in the U.S. Senate to capture a majority there. Even a few months ago, it seemed like Republicans had a good chance of holding on to their majority. But now, a bit more than a month before the midterm elections, there are more states that are seen as toss-ups.
15: Yeah, I think it's one of the big surprises of this campaign cycle, because if you step back 6 months or a year ago and looked at the prospects of the 2026 midterms, you would have said this is going to be a much harder case for Democrats. 4 seats, a 4-seat pickup, seemed like a real stretch even this spring, when you started to see some of the frustration build nationally over the economy and the war in Iran and things like that, all those things that have continued. But now we're at the point where, the map

0: still is shifting almost every week. I think there's about 9 seats that are kind of in that toss-up or lean Democrat, lean Republican category. And it's not states that we expected. I mean, we're now looking at Kansas as a state where Democrats potentially have a shot at winning a seat that they haven't held since Franklin Delano Roosevelt was president.
1: Well, Bill Allison, we are on track for record spending this year on the midterms against this backdrop of sort of a shifting map, really contentious races, a lot at stake. What kind of numbers are we talking about here, and what's driving all the spending?
2: It's really through the roof. I mean, and a lot of it is focused on the Senate, too. I mean, if you look at the House side, it's pretty even. I'm talking from September 1st, which I just ran the numbers. They are changing all the time. But if you look at the House side, it's about even, $250 million to $250 million, obviously not evenly distributed over the competitive races. But that's where you're seeing the advertising in House races. In the Senate, it's like, you know, Republicans have this, you know, ridiculous, you know, $700 million to $450 million advantage that they're spending. Republicans have really kind of three big pieces that, and maybe they're going to have four soon enough. But you have Donald Trump's super PAC, which raised, you know, well over $400 million. There's never been a president that has done this. And he's starting to unload that money in various Senate contests. You had the Senate Leadership Fund, which is tied to Senate leadership, and that's just taken in, you know, $25, $20 million contributions from, you know, some of the wealthiest Republicans. You've got the parties, which have raised, you know, Republican parties have raised probably $100 million more than Democratic Party committees. And then the last factor, which is kind of a wild card, which we're just starting to see a lot of spending, is Elon Musk's super PAC, which has put in about, you know, more than $20 million. So that's where the money's coming from. And it's really focused on these, you know, the same, you know, 10 or 11 races where they're toss-ups or they're lean one way or the other. And there's a good chance that party control is going to rest on, you know, which of these states goes Republican and which goes Democrat.
1: And how does this spending volume and these spending trends sort of compare to previous years? Why are we seeing so much more spending on this midterm election? What's changed?
2: I think it's a couple factors. I mean, obviously, the politics have become much more polarized. People feel like they have a lot more to lose if the other party wins. But we're seeing things that we haven't seen in previous cycles, one of which is, and we saw it last time with the crypto super PAC that basically just spent on that one issue. We're seeing the same thing this time around with gambling super PACs funded by gambling companies, sports betting companies. There's obviously the AI super PACs, which are different from the other industry super PACs, is that there's two sides there. So they're spending sometimes on different sides of races, sometimes on the same side of races.
1: So new corporate interests are sort of throwing their hat in the ring, so to speak,
2: exactly,
1: from a spending perspective.
2: Exactly. These new, and that we haven't seen before, because it previously been kind of like partisan groups and issue-oriented groups, and now we're seeing corporate interests. But all of the other groups seem to be flush with a lot more cash than they used to be.
1: And there was also the Supreme Court case that was decided in June that removed limits on how much national groups can spend in coordination with campaigns. Can you say a little bit more about the significance of that case and how that's impacting what we're seeing on the ground today?
2: You know, one of the very strange things is, you know, Republicans do have more money collectively, but their candidates are trailing the Democratic candidates in terms of fundraising. And the reason why this is important in advertising is that if you're a candidate, you get the lowest unit rate available when you're buying ad time. So you get much more bang for your buck than a super PAC does. The Supreme Court lifted those limits that a party can spend in coordination with a candidate, where they can come up with the same message, they can figure out the strategy together. And now that that's lifted, the Republican Party committees, particularly the National Republican Senatorial Committee, is really supplementing what its candidates are spending. So that's really kind of sort of leveling the playing field.
1: Bill Allison, you wrote last week that the National Republican Senatorial Committee outspent its Democratic counterpart on advertising by nearly 46 to 1 in August. Bill Ferries, I'll throw this to you. Is that a sign of strength from the Republican side, or is it a sign that the Republican Party is getting nervous about their positioning, again, even in these states that used to vote reliably red?
0: I'd say it's probably a sign of strength in some ways on the Republican side, but maybe what really jumps out at me is probably a sign of weakness on the Democratic side. You know, when we still talk to Democratic donors and strategists, we still hear them refer to the hangover from 2024, their frustration that The Harris campaign, you know, went through more than $1 billion in her brief run, and, you know, got defeated in pretty much all of the swing states. And there's this frustration with the Democratic Party brand by people who have long supported it.

0: And some of that money is shifting, as Bill pointed out, to, you know, to the candidates. You have candidates like Senator John Ossoff in Georgia, who is having no problem at all raising a lot of money. Look in Texas right now, where James Talarico has really pulled together a funding juggernaut that has forced Republicans to try to figure out how to help Ken Paxton out. So there's enthusiasm for some of these candidates, but a lot of questions about the party and questions among donors about whether that's really where they get the most bang for their buck.
1: We've talked a little bit about big money, you know, super PACs, PACs, some of these committees themselves. But I am wondering how you're thinking about direct contributions from individual donors and how Republicans and Democrats stack up there.
2: I mean, Democrats are doing much better with the limited donations that campaigns can take. It's $3,500 is the maximum donation. They're doing better with small dollar donors, the Act Blue platform, which small dollar donors use to donate to Democratic candidates, is raising about three times as much money as WinRed, the Republican alternative. The grassroots donor enthusiasm sometimes mirrors the voter enthusiasm. I mean, we know that from polling that suggests that Democrats are much more fired up to go to the polls. They're more enthusiastic also about, you know, clicking on those links and sending in the $20, the $10, the $15 to candidates that they support. I mean, a lot of the money that you're seeing both John Ossoff and James Talarico, an incumbent and a challenger, raising are coming from those small dollar donors.
1: And are there differences in how Democrat and Republican candidates and campaigns are spending the money they have on hand, whether from these PACs or from individual donors?
2: I think that one of the biggest differences is that because Republicans have this big outside money advantage in super PACs and party committees, is that you have candidates less able to control their own message. You know, the Democratic candidates, because they're paying for their own ads, can really control their own messages 100% and get a little bit of supplemental from, you know, the super PACs and the outside groups. So I think that that's one of the biggest differences, is how much control of the message there is.
1: Bill Ferries, we've talked a lot about the role money can play in these races that could determine control of the Senate. What are the other issues animating these races?
0: There's clearly huge frustration, bipartisan frustration across the country with just the cost of living, affordability issues. And, you know, that's been accentuated, I think, by the war with Iran and the jump in gas prices. There's been this cumulative effect of not just going to the gas station for weeks, but for months now and seeing those higher prices. And then beyond just, you know, the commuter costs, we're seeing the diesel prices spiking and farmers in very Republican heartlands in the Midwest suddenly having to pay much higher diesel costs for much longer.
1: And these are issues that are really hitting key battleground states, right? Like Maine, Alaska, the Midwest.
0: Exactly. And it's what's helping put, for the Democrats, places like Kansas, Iowa, Ohio in play in a way that I don't think most people saw coming when we were doing this 6 months ago or a year ago.
1: And of course, these midterms could be read as a referendum on Trump's policies, but I'm wondering where Trump himself fits in.
0: He has also tried to increasingly make the midterm elections about himself. He's told candidates, please pretend that I'm on the ballot. You know, he does believe that he has a record to run on when he talks about the tax bill that went through last year and his immigration policies. But we're not seeing him deployed to the real battlegrounds. We're seeing him go to more kind of hardcore Republican places. You know, we're talking about Oklahoma, Alabama, Tennessee. You know, we noticed when he had the midterm convention in Dallas, Susan Collins from Maine did not show up there. There were other candidates who, you know, just didn't make an appearance. And the White House has acknowledged that there are candidates who need to stay focused on campaigning in their districts and not showing up with the president. So it's going to be very interesting in these last few weeks as the president ramps up some of that travel to look at where he's going and who the audience is.
1: And Bill Allison, Trump also has this huge war chest. Where have you seen the impact of that money showing up?
2: Well, one of the interesting things about that is that, you know, yes, he has this huge, it's branded MAGA Inc., which is obviously his slogan. But the super PAC is using basically a couple of cutouts. One is called No Going Back PAC. It's almost like a branding exercise that, you know, that MAGA Inc. in some of these races won't necessarily have as much of an impact with voters as something that they don't know what it is. So that's how he's spending the money. But one place where you're seeing an awful lot of it is Texas, you know, which is kind of unexpected that, you know,

0: in the sense that Texas is normally a really Republican state. Ken Paxton has historically not been a great fundraiser. If you look at what's being spent on the Republican side right now, it's about $170 million is booked from September 1st through the end of the election. Of that, $600,000 is a little less than $600,000 is from Paxton's campaign. So, you know, so clearly it's the outside spending that's really doing a lot in that race.
1: This has been the Big Take podcast on Bloomberg Radio. I'm Sarah Holder, and I spoke with Bill Allison and Bill Ferries about the money pouring into the 2026 midterm elections. You can hear the rest of the episode on the Big Take, wherever you get your podcasts.
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5: Well, there's been a real change in sentiment towards Microsoft, a change in sentiment towards the better. Like you said, earlier this year, Microsoft is really getting hit by these two major concerns. You mentioned the sort of overall software weakness that we were seeing earlier this year as people sort of debate what our AI native offerings going to mean for the growth outlook of these legacy providers. And at the same time, there was a lot of concern about, you know, Microsoft's aggressive spending on AI. When is that going to pay off? What is that doing to its cash flow? So on and so forth. But in late July, they had a very strong earnings report that really helped to address both of these issues. They had the strongest cloud computing growth in, I think, 4 years, which is really a reflection of the kind of AI demand it's seeing. And it gave some positive comments about its just legacy software businesses continuing to do well. So it addressed both of those issues. And like you said, the stock rose more than 30% last quarter. That was its biggest quarterly gain since the late 90s.
6: This is not like a pink sheet OTC stock. This is a $3.8 trillion market cap.
4: That pays a dividend, no less.
6: That pays a dividend. What's the message from the company about some of their legacy software businesses that may have some competitive threat from AI?
5: Well, I mean, the company remains very optimistic about these businesses. It introduced new versions of its Copilot AI product. It is integrating into all of these legacy software businesses. So it does see a big market there, and it sees a big opportunity to expand in those areas.
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0: up-to-the-minute geopolitical news whenever and wherever it happens. I'm Tyler Kendall in Caracas, Venezuela, and this is Bloomberg.
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0: Welcome to the world of decentralized finance. Bloomberg is covering all things crypto, the people, the transactions, and the technology. Bloomberg Crypto, Tuesdays only on Bloomberg. It's Jobs Day, and Bloomberg has the report under surveillance.
1: Coming into Friday, waiting for payrolls.
2: Is this a fully employed United States of America?
0: Today, Jonathan, Lisa, Anne Marie, and Mike will bring you crucial data and expert analysis at terminal speed.
3: What we're really seeing is a lot of growth in things like construction work.
4: We're not seeing any signs that the labor market is causing inflation. The labor market is in very good balance.
1: That's a strong labor market by those metrics.
0: The September Jobs Report, today on Bloomberg.
5: The U.S. is said to be preparing a major military buildup in the Middle East, with an official telling Bloomberg that it may deploy a third aircraft carrier group with 10,000 sailors and Marines. Our breaking news editor Brian Pitch joins us now from Washington. So, Brian, this isn't necessarily a sign of escalation, but certainly it would give them the readiness, the preparedness, if the decision was made.

0: Today's CFOs are reshaping the C-suite. Bloomberg's chief future officer shines a spotlight on these dynamic leaders.
1: What's the skill set that you would advise every aspiring CFO to develop?
2: Psychology.
3: I think analytical skills are important. Obviously, you need to like the numbers. If you don't like numbers, then don't go into finance. You know, it's sort of like a recipe for disaster if you don't like numbers.
4: Not only for the CFO, but also the company's management. That's a communication and a collaboration.
5: I spend a lot of time figuring out how to take the complex and make it simple, and then finding a way to be able to communicate that both internally and externally.
6: I think it's relationships, whether it's working with investors, bankers, with the senior management team, with the board. Having your head down is one thing as a finance person, but keeping your ears open is super important as well. And I think that all of that is what kind of builds out being a successful CFO.
0: Watch Chief Future Officer only on Bloomberg. 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

0: I'm David Westin. Join me each week on Wall Street Week for stories of capitalism. This week, NEC Director Kevin Hassett on President Trump's plans for the economy in the second half of his term. GM moves forward with homegrown rare earth minerals, and the AI risk no one is talking about. Not from what it could do to the world, but how it could change the way we all think.
1: AI will call into question what it means to be human.
0: Watch Wall Street Week. More than what you need to know, it's what you need to think about.
2: Making money isn't about drowning in emotions. It's about understanding what's actually happening. Markets are the best way to glean signal from noise, and that is what we try to do every morning. This is Bloomberg Surveillance.
3: Take a look at the energy complex as we are continuing to monitor the news, really, that the U.S. is mulling sending another aircraft carrier group to the U.S., as well as further Navy, as well as Marine troops as well, 10,000 in total to the Persian Gulf. Oil climbing for a third day now. We're also seeing a bit of softness in nat gas.
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8: The yield on the 10-year is statistically the highest we've seen in 25 years. But you need to keep the context in mind that during the past 25 years, we've had these extraordinary events like the global financial crisis and COVID that drove the rate down to unusually low levels. And where we are right now is about average if you look at a longer history. And you're correct that many people have not seen rates this high, but you need to have a historical perspective that the rate that we're seeing today is not abnormal. What was abnormal

0: was when the rate was 1%, people getting mortgages at 2 or 3%, that's abnormal. So where we are today is historically where we've been many times. And I also think that the causes of the increases in the rate are really misunderstood.
1: Cam, the Fed continues to talk about this 2% inflation rate. I'm wondering if that's the right bogey these days. Is inflation in this economy maybe structurally higher than maybe it used to be?
0: Well, you say this economy?
1: Yes.
0: What about the past economy?
1: Okay.
0: So you just need to look at the Fed's announcement of the 2% target and then look at the average inflation rate. So the Fed doesn't do a very good job of the 2%. And 2% is an arbitrary number.
2: 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Here's Jonathan Farrow and Anne-Marie Hordern.
3: U.S. Trade Representative Jameson Greer hosting G20 ministers for another round of talks in Wisconsin and joins us now for more. Ambassador, it's good to see you, sir. It's always good to catch up.
4: Has the diesel export ban come up with these counterparts that you're meeting with in Milwaukee?
5: It comes up on a bilateral basis, so it's not a topic in the plenary sessions, but we have a handful of countries who have talked about the diesel issue. We know the prices on diesel are high. Is this a one-time spike or something longer? Our sense is it's a one-time spike. Now, remember, though, the Europeans, they're sitting on reserves of diesel, and our sense would be they should probably release some of these if they're feeling like they're having a spike in Europe. It's higher, the price is higher in Europe than it is in
4: the US. Right, and there's a Reuters report that U.S. officials have told Germany, France, they need to do this. Have you discussed that with your counterpart?
5: Yes, I have. I spoke with my French counterpart yesterday. Very good conversation. Neither he nor I are the energy minister, but we are trade ministers. And so I let him know that this is an idea that we've had in the U.S. We'd love to have a collaborative response to this. That's what we'd like to see happen. And I'll meet with my European Union officials and counterparts today, and I'll carry the same message.
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6: And just over the past hour, talking about how the need to continue fighting against inflation and further rate hikes needs to continue at the Fed.
7: And that is so important because of the rate differentials issue with Japan, right? Which is why I pointed to the U.S. payrolls for the month of September, because that will have implications for the Japanese yen as well. At the moment, we saw a little bit of strength against the greenback just as we got the Tokyo CPI numbers. Yes, we actually saw acceleration, 2.7% growth year on year for CPI, but that was a lot to do with base effects. We had some fee waivers from the government last year, which set a low base. Obviously, we also have cost pressures coming from the Iran war, oil imports, and so on and so on, and a weak Japanese yen just exacerbating that. The Nikkei right now at the moment losing 0.9%. Do keep an eye on JGBs as well, because we saw the sell-off really going together with the global debt sell-off. So the 10-year yield still at those 1990s high at that 3%. But since I mentioned that Treasury rebound, we'll continue to watch this space after some auctions that we already saw pretty solid in Japan for this week, right? Take a look at South Korea. We did get inflation numbers out of South Korea as well. We saw a little bit of deceleration, growth of 2.8% year on year, but still sticky. And we have the Bank of Korea, of course, looking at those numbers. They already hiked in July and August. Pressure on the KOSPI, down 0.5%. We have seen that foreign equity selling continue in this market. That's really been an issue for South Korea. The Korean won, a little bit of weakness against their greenback, and we're looking at those semiconductor names, of course, for that AI trade, Heidi.
6: Yeah, Sherry, we're watching in particular this. You spoke about the rate divergence when it comes to Treasuries and JGBs, and it's the same kind of dynamic we're watching when it comes to Australian and Treasury bonds as well. Benchmark bond yields in Australia looking poised to fall below the US counterpart for the first time in just about over a year. So we're seeing this divergence of monetary policy expectations for these two economies really start to part, right? That gap between the 10-year Aussie note, similar maturity Treasuries narrowing to about 12 basis points. Some strategists are expecting that that to converge in the coming months. So we have just seen this kind of build up when it comes to the allure of Australian bonds after we had inflation cooling in August. 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